good evening or hello, wherever you are in this great planet, humans of Earth and others. I'm Susie Boneshaker, and you're hanging out with me down in the basement at KZSU Stanford 90.1 FM, or you are streaming online. What's going on over here? Oh, that's going on over here. Welcome, welcome, welcome. Let me tell you about what we heard just a little bit ago. You heard that last song was a brand new song by a band that's brand new to me, Jules and the Rollers. That was I Don't Know You. I don't know them, but I know them now. That's right. From based in Los Angeles. You know there's a difference when a band is from or based somewhere? Did you ever know that? Like Matt and Kim at one point was based in Brooklyn, New York, but neither of them were from Brooklyn, New York. Ugh, Susie and her. I'm not really a gatekeeper, but I guess from my hometown, I kind of am. I'm a jerk. Yeah, let's just say that. I'm a jerk. That was Jules and the Rollers, and you'll be hearing more from them in the future, and they are really, really great. Yeah. Yeah, they are. Before that, oh gosh, I'm a little... Before that, we heard The Descendants with American. Yep. Yep, you might sense a theme. We also heard The Bomb Pops with California in July from their album in 2017, from Fear of Missing Out. We heard Commando from Ramones. Yeah, from Leave Home 1977. That might be the oldest track we have on the show tonight. Tracks from 1977, maybe a few. And we started off with Don't Want to Go Down to the Basement, also by Los Ramones. Under your favorite DJ's voice is the Suffragettes with Lickety Split. Summertime, so ice cream, Lickety Split. I've got another new song coming up later on by Tiger Bomb, featuring a good friend of Down in the Basement, Linda Mandolin and her merry band of merry weirdos. Love them. I also have tickets to Bay Area listeners, and again, you don't have to live in the Bay Area, but you do have to be in the Bay Area to see Kate Clover supporting Low Cut Connie. Kate Clover, friends of Down in the Basement, and quite a few of you. She and Low Cut Connie are going to be playing at at August Hall. Yeah, venue change, August Hall on July 15th. It's a Wednesday. Still a school night for some, or a work night. Grumble, grumble. Yeah, August Hall. I'm not sure I've been to that venue, but yeah, it'd be really great to go catch Kate live and... right before Low Cut Connie, so be sure to get there early. Wait, how do you win these tickets, you may ask? Oh, silly Susie. Get to the meat and potatoes. You're going to call me when I'm done talking to you. You're going to call me at the KZSU request line, 855-723-9010. Did you write that down? Did you program that into your phone? 855-723-9010. And that's if you want to win tickets to see Low Cut Connie and Kate Clover at August Hall in San Francisco on July 15th, Wednesday. Yeah, my friends. All you gotta do is give me a call, and I'll be sure to hook you up a pair of tickets. Just make sure you haven't won a pair of tickets from us in the past 90 days. 90 days, kids. 90 days. Shall we get back to the music? Oh, you want to hear Kate Clover? Oh, you wanted to hear Crime Wave? I complained to Kate the last time I saw her live. I'm a jerk. I told you I was a jerk. I complained to Kate. That's a hard song for me to sing when singing along. Such a jerk. Not Kate, me. But, you know, that's her song and she wrote it and it's awesome. But I'm kind of useless when it comes to singing. So yeah, let's go ahead and get that all queued up, ready for you. Give me a call if you want to win those tickets. Save it in your phone, 855-723-9010. This is Crime Wave.

0: Wait a minute here. What's going on? Yeah, that was the Briefs with Destroy the USA. We're all just lucky I didn't destroy this gosh darn studio. Gosh darn it. Trying not to curse right now. I don't know what's going on. I think I just lost my mind, DJ Stace. I lost my mind. Let's destroy the USA. Yeah. Who? Everyone else is doing it. Why don't we do it? No, because we love it, actually. We love the United States, and we love our friends and people who are sane and people that do the right thing. That's why we don't destroy it. We actually do the best to preserve it.
1: I'm really impressed that you got through all of that without an FCC.
0: You know what? Where's my gold star? Where's my blue ribbon? Where's my hot patootie, bless my soul? I just really have lost my mind. And before that, we heard Bad Religion with American Jesus. Jesus, that was a great song. Green Day. We heard Green Day with Holiday. What was that song before that? Yeah, that was Kids in America, cover of Kim Wilde. That was the Muffs with Kim Shattuck. May her soul rest wherever it is, if there is a soul and if there is rest in the afterlife. Yeah, I got to stop it with this philosophical stuff. And we started off that set with Kate Clover with Crime Wave. And, you know, my phone must be broken here in the studio because it did not ring once for tickets to see Kate Clover and Low Cut Connie.
1: And Low Cut Connie has an amazing new album out. I'm going to play stuff from it tonight.
0: And, yeah, so stick around because DJ Stace is going to play Low Cut Connie. I played the Kate Clover. And, you know, when I saw her in L.A. with her guys, she played a brand new track. So if you go to that show at August Hall with the tickets that you could win tonight from me or Stace, because we've got, you know, we've got an excess of tickets just because we're amazing around here.
1: We have an embarrassment of riches.
0: I'm embarrassed of our embarrassment of riches. I'm embarrassed for the embarrassment. And how are you going to win those tickets? You're going to call me or DJ Stace. If you haven't won tickets in the past 90 days here at KZSU, you'll call 855-723-9010 once your DJ's voice has ceased and the music has begun. Because quite honestly, I can't answer the phone and talk to you people over the air at the same time. Why? Because we don't trust you people. Maybe you'll say something silly like googly pants, or I don't know. No, seriously, I think I've lost, as soon as DJ Stace walked in the studio, I think I lost my mind. Because the next track I'm going to play was queued up. the next track I want to play from you is Tiger Bomb, and I had a particular track lined up. But, you know, sometimes I play music digitally and it just went away. It just disappeared. I'm a little crabby about it. And to be honest with you, when I'm looking at this grid here of songs by Tiger Bomb, it doesn't tell me what the names of... It does say... Oh, here we go. Yeah. Susie Boneshaker learns something new every day. All right. So I'm going to give you that phone number one more time, because I think if you're a Bay Area listener and you are available on July 15th, and want to go see Kate Clover and Low Cut Connie at August Hall, venue change, no longer at the Fillmore. It's rare, and it happens. Call us here at the studio, 855-723-9010. Yeah, so just do it. Just call. Come on. Don't be silly head. You want the tickets. You do. Oh, look. That song that I found? There it is. All right. Let's get... You know, I heard something when I was listening to DJ Esmon on Tuesday morning of the Modern World, DJ Stace. He was playing, I think it was Bob Mould. I don't remember which project it was. But there was a line that it was a live track. And at the end, he said something, but I paraphrased it for myself. I'm not the most professional DJ out there, but I'm sure having fun. Yep, that's it. All right, so here's Tiger Bomb. Give us a call if you want to win some tickets. I'm going to shut up and give you some more music, and I'll be back soon. This is Love Looks Good on You by Tiger Bomb.

0: Hi, I'm Susie Boneshaker, and I don't know what I'm doing. That's not necessarily true. I just wasn't paying attention. Good evening, everyone, or hello. I actually am just here to entertain DJ Stace. So, thank you. Thank you so much. And hopefully, I'm entertaining you all at home. Going to say some hellos before I tell you the music I played. Say hello to Cousins. John Cousins, hope you're not going very far. And if I don't talk too much, I have something at the very end already pre-planned to play. So I would dedicate that last song to you. But DJ Stace says he's going to play some Moving House. House cleaning music, but then there's an expression about moving house. Anyway, whatever that is, I'll just waste time. Hello to Courtney. Enjoy your 3-day weekend coming up. Most of us do here, including myself, celebrating friendship and the spirit of the United States. Not necessarily our government. We're going to also say hello to Harrison, Petey Margariti, Auntie Vixen, Buki Tunicat, Leandra E. Felix, ECB, and her true love. Who else? Who else? Those are all the people that said, hey, Susie, I'm listening. Anyone else over there? I saw the texts coming in, but not responding because I'm responding on the air. So there. That last song we heard, Bay Area Locals, the Bonstones with Persisting Resistance off their latest album called Best Coast. Yes. And let's see, what else did we hear? We heard, I have it all written down. Don't get me wrong, but I'm doing it in reverse. Couch Potato Massacre with Dystopia Now, my friends over in Minnesota. So if you're listening closely, you know exactly what they were talking about. Other Bay Area band, just a little band called Rancid with Solidarity. As a matter of fact, DJ Stace and his family and my family all went to see Rancid before I even started here at KZSU. I was involved, but I don't think I had my first show yet. And that was over at the Frost Theater. Remember that, DJ Stace?
1: That was awesome.
0: That was awesome. And that was like their homecoming show, even though it was an hour and a half away from their home. But that was the closest they played.
1: Fun fact, my wife's cousin.
0: There you go, because he said that because Dropkick Murphys also played during that. So it was like a 3-band bill, I think, and that was band numero dos. And before we heard Elvez say it loud, I'm Brown and I'm Proud from G.I.I. Blues. Not the oldest song, but one of the older songs that we've heard on the set list today from 1996. We heard Groovy Ghoulies with Graceland, because what else is more American than Elvis? You know what I'm saying? With Graceland from Reanimation Festival on Lookout Records, I believe. And we start off that set with Tiger Bomb from their latest release, just like last week. 15 super hits from those fabulous women from Portland, Maine. I am here for like just a few more minutes, and I'm turning it over to DJ Stace at 6 p.m. And it's the Thursday night special, 4 p.m., it is Smurf with DJ, with Oh Messy Life, me at 5, all Pacific time, down in the basement with Susie Boneshaker. And then 6 p.m., we cap it off with whoever he is, Stace.
1: With whatever he plays, whenever he does it.
0: Like, by the seat of his pants.
1: It really is. Yeah.
0: I know, I'm watching. I'm not watching that. All right, so we're going to get them immigrated, and hopefully you have a safe weekend. Don't do anything dumb. We don't want to hear any bad stories about you next week. Let's get them immigrated.
1: Definitely don't do anything I wouldn't do.
0: Oh, gosh. All right. DJ Stace will tell you all about his silliness and his show. I'm out. You know what? If you tune in next Thursday, you will hear me, but I won't be live. It'll be a rebroadcast. And it'll be awesome. So you get to catch up. I picked out a show for you, and you're going to love it, whether you like it or not. But I'll be back soon. And keep an eye on my social media if you want to win those Kate Clover and Low Cut Connie tickets, because you're awesome. All right, let's get them immigrated.

0: days, cause this ain't funny. 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
1: He yelled, "Dig him up!"
0: and "Let's do fly." 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I'm Mike D and I get respect. Your cash and your jewelry is what I expect.
1: MCA was with it and he's my ace, so I grabbed a piano player and I

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2: And that's going to do it for Susie Bone Shaker down in the basement. My name is Stason. 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As always, if you want to reach me here in the studio, you can do so with your voice or your thumbs at 855-723-9010. And a lot like Susie's show, I have no idea what I'm doing tonight. I've been either out in the woods camping or under a 79 Volkswagen bus for the last week. So we're just going to wing it tonight. I have no themes. I did like come up with one thing. My cheat tonight is I went back and I looked at the first playlist from my first show at KZSU. And so I'm going to be sprinkling stuff in from that. And we'll just go ahead and start with that. This is the Grifters, Spaced Out.

0: That is relatively new music from This Is Lorelei and Waxahachie. That track is Where's Your Love Now, a re-recording of the original of that by Waxahachie. Before that, you heard brand new stuff from This Is Lorelei, a single track called Billy Came Back. West Side Cowboy with new stuff right before that. Kickstones, The Boys, that's the name of that track. And went back to my, I'm kind of switching back and forth between new stuff and my first playlist at KZSU. At least I think it's the earliest one I can get to still. I think there's some earlier ones that aren't in the system anymore. But going back to that playlist for the ARCs, Stay in My Corner from the album Yours Dreamily. New stuff from Trampled by Turtles and Jeff Tweedy, a re-recording of Love is Everywhere, Beware. That's from the album, oh, what was it? It'll come to me as soon as I turn off the microphone. And then started off the whole show with a track from The Grifters from my first playlist, Spaced Out from the fantastic album, Full Blown Possession. KZSU, by the way, has a ridiculous amount of Grifters music because they happen to be one of my favorite bands. All right, let's go ahead and get a little business out of the way and we'll get right back to it.
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0: All right, let's get right back to the music. Here's one that I wasn't from my first playlist, but I played the heck out of this album early on when it came out. This one's John Cousins. This is called Boxes for the Move. This is Bodega.

From the masterpiece Remain in Light, that's the Talking Heads with Houses in Motion. Before that, Nova Blood, brand new stuff from them. I Used to Live in a House from their new album. You're new to this, aren't you? Yard Act with new stuff, New Beginnings off of the forthcoming album. You're going to need a little music. And Girl and Girl before that, It's Dead, brand new stuff from them. That's a single so far. Not sure about an album coming up. Went back to their album Call a Doctor for the title track right before that. And Bodega with new stuff, All Inside Aquarium from the forthcoming album, All Inside Aquarium. Started off that set with Bodega, Boxes for the Move, going back to their debut album, Endless Scroll. A little set that I

of this guy, and I grew up listening to bluegrass music and playing bluegrass music, and so this just blew me away. Had not heard this guy before. Billy Strings, Dust in a Baggie.

Panama City. Another day passed, and what's gotten done? How do you measure success or achievement? Pour another drink to celebrate? Well, go ahead. Treat yourself. You deserve it.

0: 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New album's called Songs of Personal Loss and Protest. That track is Fanfare, Another Point of View. Before that, you heard Courtney Barnett, Pedestrian at Best. 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Before Courtney Barnett, you heard Ulrika Spacek with This Time I'm Present, the Fantasy of a Broken Heart remix. That's brand new stuff. New stuff from the Bobby Lees, Got Me Good. That's a single out. Don't know anything else about those folks. The Dirt Bombs before that, Ode to a Black Man from the masterpiece, Ultra Glide in Black. If you've never heard that album from start to finish, just turn my show off right now and go listen to it. Twisted Teens, Peekaboo Hand from their second album, Blame the Clown. Great album. Probably my favorite thing so far this year. Carolyn Rose, Yip Yip Yow. That's a new single. Don't know if there's going to be an album with that kind of energy, but God, I hope so. And I was a little worried about what I was going to follow up Billy Strings, Dust in a Baggie with, but man, Carolyn Rose just knocked it out of the park, didn't she? My name is Stace. This is the Library Show here on KZSU 90.1 FM, Stanford, California. Number here is 855-723-9010. You can use your thumbs or your voice to reach me here in the studio. Let's go ahead and get a little bit of business out of the way, and we'll get right back to the music.
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0: All right, here's new stuff from PJ Harvey. This is her take on NASA's Voyager mission.

Going back to the first playlist, that's Coco Rosie, Smokey Taboo from the album Gray Oceans. Dread Spectre Council, new stuff from them, Where Would the Light Go, off their new album Thetans. Brand new Ty Siegel with Black Paint off of the single Black Paint. Car Seat Headrest re-recorded Teens of Denial as a new album, Teen of Denial, Joe's Story, and that is Destroyed by Hippie Powers, sans the FCC's wonderfully. Black Angels, Better Off Alone from Passover. The Swans, Love Will Save You from White Light from the Mouth of Infinity. Another, lots of masterpiece albums tonight. And new stuff from PJ Harvey with Voyager from the single of the same name. That's all I've got time for. I have one more song I can play, and it's going to be my buddy Dave Catching from the first playlist. This is Stun Gun by the Earthlings. See you next week.

0: Psyched, a program exploring challenging issues from a psychological and psychiatric perspective, as well as the implications for clinical practice. I'm your host, Dr. Al Atkins, Assistant Professor of Child and Adolescent Psychiatry at Stanford University School of Medicine and psychiatrist in private practice. I'm joined by my co-host, Child and Adolescent Psychiatrist, Dr. Tosha Yamaguchi. Hey, Tosh.
1: Hey.
0: And third year psychiatry resident, Dr. Yasmin Dakama. Hey, Yas.
2: Hi.
0: The views expressed

0: 1-star review, and it was really painful. I'm used to an academic system where we have an internal system, and so it seems like there's a certain world I've existed in where when patients have positive reviews, you know, I usually get them through the system. And even when there's been, I've had one kind of patient that wasn't pleased and I heard about it also through the system. But I guess when a patient really feels a certain way, they go to, you know, one of the review websites. And I can't give a lot of context because we can't give context. I think I may know the situation that resulted in it, and I wish I could speak about it, but I can't. And that's part of it. And I bet patients feel a similar way where, like, they have very little leeway to feel heard when something doesn't go the way they were hoping with a doctor, and maybe this is kind of their outlet. And so I brought this to Tosh and Yaz on one of our podcast meetings, and I was like, hey, this is something really painful I'm going through, and this is kind of part of my online presence now, and also part of my kind of how I'm thinking about my, I don't know, I guess myself. And they were supportive, and we kind of decided, hey, let's talk about this.
1: I think it also feels like a particularly vulnerable time to get negative feedback, because you're still an early career physician, so you haven't accrued decades of, you know, positive or negative reviews. It still feels very much like this is a direct reflection of my work, more so than I think it does in training, when you have limitations to what you can do.
2: And one of the reflections I was having was, who is going to be the patient, the family, to give a review? It's going to be some type of extreme response. I looked a little bit into this, and just I'll speak in a little bit to some data that came up in physician practice and how it changes based on patient reviews. But one of the things that was just apparent was, like, people don't often evaluate clinical competence. They're looking at wait times, parking, scheduling, sometimes. And I think it's a tricky system, because it, as a trainee right now, it makes me wonder, Al, Tosh, patients out there looking for a child psychiatrist and their families, are they going to look at the reviews of a clinician and be like, okay, I want this one?
1: I think so. I do. I look at reviews. Do you guys look at reviews of your doctors?
2: I don't.
0: I've looked at reviews when patients talk about other doctors, and I've judged them pretty negatively. When I see a doctor with a bunch of negative reviews, I've judged them pretty negatively.
1: Sure.
0: And this is certainly creating humility for me, where, you know, a huge part of my identity is in the care that I provide. And I'll never, you know, one of the things I was looking into was, like, what happens with these reviews? Like, is there, like, after some time, do they get, like, you know, what, they just live forever, and they're, it's not ethical for us to try to, like, reach out the way a restaurant would, or like something like that, and say, like, hey, can I make it better? Right. There's like no recourse that I know of. And so I think it's just sort of living with, it's one of those interesting things about being a doctor.
1: I suppose a doctor could respond, but I've never seen that.
0: Well, it would be incredibly difficult to respond without violating HIPAA. And yeah. You would, what I had seen was that you could
1: maybe clarify. Like a clinic manager or something could respond on your behalf.
0: Oh, that's interesting.
1: I don't know. I'm just thinking.
2: Well, what would the response be?
1: I don't know.
0: So yeah, when I read about it,
1: like, oh, this is just clinic policy, or
0: exactly. The only response, you can neither confirm nor deny that they were actually your patient.

0: which also means that someone pretending to be your patient, there wouldn't really be recourse. You can, I guess, if someone is, if you believe it was false and they weren't actually your patient, you can, you do have recourse. Basically, if you respond, which I'm definitely not going to, you can neither confirm nor deny that they're your patient. And you, what you can confirm or deny is like, if they say factually wrong things about clinic policies, you can say like, no, actually, we do have an elevator or like something like that.
1: Yes, I wanted to go back to something you said when I asked if you guys read your doctor's reviews and you like quickly said no. I want to
2: I don't
1: hear more about that.
2: I never have. Part of it is
1: because you feel like, what's the point? Or,
2: you know, part of it was like just being a student for a super long time and like growing up in the state that I did in Colorado, I received healthcare and was just like grateful to have healthcare. So my perception was like, okay, this physician has passed their boards, has the adequate level of knowledge, has been practicing for X amount of years. Even if it's early on, they might have actually more recent knowledge. Like I was just like, I trust this person. The thing that's interesting now, I still don't look at my providers' reviews. What's interesting now is that we have, like, within my training, like, culture of sorts, this saying that, like, oh man, if a psychiatrist actually has only 5 out of 5 reviews, they might simply, this is playful and a little bit silly, but there's a little bit of this sense of like, are they only giving their patients what they ask for? Like, if someone might not. Yeah, precisely. Exactly. And that's been a question. It's hard to know because you know, these questionnaires aren't assessing for diagnostic like accuracy. You know, it's more, it can be a component of many things. When I looked into it, and I'm going to say this here, when I looked into it, the primary responses involved like patient surveys really would be best suited for relational and communication aspects of care. I have
1: like
2: a little
1: bedside
2: bit,
1: manner.
2: Exactly. And I have a little bit on this in terms of like which aspect was most relevant, but I'll pull that up in a second here. I'll let you guys jump in.
1: Well, what you were saying earlier about a lot of judgment around the care that you receive has to do with like parking and the probably like how easy it is to make an appointment, those sort of daily things, the day-to-day things that affect your life as a patient. I think that makes a lot of sense.
0: I think there's also a lot of valid patient contentions, and I don't even want to say that, like, you know, in my case, I'm not going to, like, plenty of patients have had valid, you know, psychiatry is full, and I think this depends on subspecialty of psychiatry, but psychiatry is full of times when what we think is best for the patient might not be what the patient thinks is best for themselves.
2: And absolutely.
0: With addictive drugs like benzodiazepines, or having someone suggesting someone stop addictive street drugs, or, you know, in our field, in Toshin, my field of child psychiatry, right? And actually Yaz's field of child psychiatry. Spoiler alert.
2: Yaz
0: is applying into child, so that's very exciting.
2: Excited, yes.
0: You know, with stimulants, obviously, in child, there are a lot of times, I think for me, I'm proud of how often I'm saying no to stimulants, or how often I'm suggesting we try a bunch of other things first. And then there's also like psychosis clinic, bipolar clinic, where there's low insight with the patient and perhaps with a very identified family about the diagnosis, and the family, it's part of the family's pain that they may be what we call in medicine pre-contemplative, or sort of what lay folks call in denial about a diagnosis that's very hard to accept.
2: Mm-hmm.
0: And there's a lot of doctors who prey on that. and provide kind of an alternate story for a very painful diagnosis. And so I think there are also a lot of times where the low ratings are not about parking. They are really about a painful interaction where people come to us with the most painful things in their life and we try to handle them delicately. But a lot of times it's not easy to be open-minded about the most painful things in your life.
2: Oh, that's a good point. Because I think about experiences people might have during an involuntary psychiatric admission, and that itself can be quite challenging. And there are also historical violations that psychiatrists have done, like they're certainly. And so patients speaking out about that is very important. And people, I mean, I think something that can't be understated is that people can have very negative experiences during the psychiatric admission sometimes, with not wanting to receive a medication and being forced to take it. That's challenging. That gets challenging where, as long as the psychiatrist is acting in a clinical appropriate manner and the person is truly at like severe harm to themselves, someone else, or where it's clinically indicated, you know, that's where it gets tricky. Does the patient measure of, hey, the psychiatrist, the review, whereas the psychiatrist was, it's tricky. This is one of the reasons I love outpatient psychiatry, partially for this element of
1: the relationship building.
2: Yes, yeah. The rapport, the patient-centered focus, and also sometimes having, on the one hand, developing having some options when it's appropriate. I mean, in bipolar depression, there's many options that can be chosen in talking about risks and benefits with a patient. I certainly love that. However, in outpatient, there is still the element of like, hey, I think this is what would be best.
0: Yeah. And there, you know, there's like a sliding scale of paternalism as patient ability to navigate their own lives becomes less. And on the extreme end of that, we have psychiatric holds where we're saying, hey, I legally don't think you're safe to be free, and I'm going to put you in a somewhat carceral situation where we're going to try to keep you safe. And I don't like that part of our system. Not that I know how it could be done better, but I, you know, there's a reason I don't work in that part of our system beyond my call, when I'm supervising fellows. And I think, you know, that has its own whole thing. I've been involved in several during residency and fellowship, like I've been aware of several psych hospitals I've worked at where the patients had actually set up like whole websites about how the hospital's like a horrible place. And I understand that, you know, I think that's like,
1: I've seen a TikTok about one of the hospitals I used to work at.
0: Yeah. And I like sort of, maybe this is defensiveness because, you know, I started this by saying like, I'm in pain because of a review for me. And I don't know if I want to like sign up to be in the same boat as psych hospitals. Like, but you know, it's our field. And I guess it's all on a spectrum of like, oh yeah, sometimes a patient's going to have their kind of, let's say, subjective experience, and then other times it's like a really valid system level criticism about something that really needs to change. And
1: for sure.
0: I guess when I see this, a lot of the psych hospital criticism, a lot of the times I'm like, yeah, this really needs to change, although I don't necessarily know how to do it better, because when we make psych hospital, I've also been in psych hospitals that were so lovely that patients were doing all kinds of things to try to get admitted on purpose.
1: So Al, I want to ask you a question about your experience, but I don't want to leave you hanging. I'll share about mine too. But I wanted to ask you, I mean, this can't be your first negative review, period, right?
0: This is my first review ever.
1: Okay.
0: It's a negative review. I've had...
1: But in training, you had...
0: Yeah, I've had... Right? Like, two or three different times, and this feels very vulnerable to say, like I was so horrified. I've had two or different three different times during a few during residency and maybe one during fellowship or two during fellowship where like something happened. Sometimes they were about, you know, I had plenty of like times where I didn't continue an opioid prescription from an older doctor, or sorry, a benzo prescription from an older doctor, and there was some discomfort around
1: that. Of course, yeah.
0: I had some times when I was working in street medicine, in like street psychiatry, I guess, in my locums job before Stanford, where like, you know, I had patients who were active meth users that were seeking stimulant prescriptions, and I, you know, there was like a lot of patients that would cuss me out and leave the office and not come back, and then maybe come back sort of apologetic when they ran out of the substance they were looking for. But you know, I mean, addiction's hard, and I don't think very many people are on their best behavior if when they're under addiction, and I'm sure I wouldn't be any different.
1: So my negative reviews, I think I've had, if I can really, really think back, I feel like I've had two or three, and then one since leaving training. And you said earlier, like, you know, it's interesting how, or one of you said earlier, it's interesting to reflect on how much it changes someone's practice afterwards. And I do feel like one of them, two of them did. One wasn't so much a negative patient review, but more of a suggestion for a correction and diagnosis from a social worker that I used to work with at an inpatient hospital. And that was really awesome because we had a good relationship when we were working together. So he felt comfortable talking to me about it. I was like, I'm wondering if it might be this other thing. And that really helped me reflect on how I go about screening for these diagnoses. And so, yeah, now that's a big piece of how I practice, being really careful to make sure that the patients are understanding the questions I'm asking them when I'm screening for things.
2: Coach, and then, could you speak a little bit more on that? What do you mean by...
1: So like, let's say you have this particular patient was someone who was saying yes to my bipolar screen. So I diagnosed them with bipolar disorder. The patient and their parent were both saying yes to my screening questions. And so we moved forward with that. That patient ended up getting hospitalized, and the social worker felt like, I wonder if this is bipolar versus oppositional defiant disorder. And so when they came back, then I redid my screen. I ended up drawing a picture of what like a mood episode looks like. And that helped them identify like, oh, when the doctor's asking me, are you having these symptoms, it helped solidify like these are all happening together, distinct from your baseline. Like that wasn't communicated in when I was the way I was trying to communicate it. Like in my head I'm thinking, oh yeah, I'm explaining this right, but it wasn't being ingested. So I have a completely different way of screening now. So yes, that definitely changed how I practice. And then another one had to do with a limitation of being like a trainee, and my attending says no to the treatment plan that I want to do. And when I bring that back to the family, they were really upset about it, and they felt that I was withholding care based on their race. And you know, my attending doesn't know what race they are, really. Like, that's not registering for her. So, like, it was just like, I'm trying to advocate. And so all those limitations were a big problem, but that has changed how I supervise. So, the way I supervise is I ask my trainees, like, please don't finalize the plan before we supervise, then wrap up with them and finalize the plan. So, yeah, and it's some of the times those. Things are really helpful feedback for me, and other times there isn't too much I could do differently.
2: Tosh, that's really interesting, and it sounds like it's actually been beneficial in your practice. I searched a little bit on physician reviews, and something that came up that I thought was really interesting, it's not in the realm of psychiatry. I found something in psychiatry that was great as well, but this was in pediatric surgery in published 2021 Journal of Pediatric Surgery. And they like surveyed, it was a small amount of physicians, 41 physicians responded, but 56% of them stated that they changed their clinical practice patterns due to concerns regarding patient dissatisfaction. And some of the examples that were included in this paper included requesting imaging tests or lab studies, performing some more invasive procedures, perhaps more likely to refer to second opinions and prescribing medications. And then 2% of those 41 physicians said that they feel like these interventions led to any significant change in outcome of a patient condition. And so I thought that was really just
1: So you're
2: ethically
1: saying that
2: interesting.
1: sometimes the change in practice is perhaps for the worse.
2: Yeah. In
1: That
2: order
1: makes
2: to
1: sense.
2: appease, like if someone looks at the reviews and like, what do I do with this? In order to appease someone, it might be negative. I think sometimes it can be beneficial, like you described in your case.
0: It's hard to tell people they have spinach in their teeth, you know, to use the metaphor. And like, I think for me, I certainly can say that like some of these things have changed my practice in a way where I think twice and I'm very careful. I mean, I think we're care in medicine, we're careful in so many ways, right? We're careful about legitimate medical things. We're careful about how things could be perceived in our notes, et cetera. And I think what happens with these reviews, I mean, you know, I'm going to hope that this review doesn't greatly affect me. But I think for me, when I see someone with negative reviews and I don't know them, it's harder to give them the benefit of the doubt. And when you want to do brave medicine, which I want to do, right? I want to do nature-based therapy and I want to do things that are, you know, pushing the standard of care in psychiatry. And I think it pushes the legitimacy a little bit. And we are both for rational professional reasons and for like sort of the characterologic reasons that we people who tend to go into medicine are looking for societal validation, at least somewhat, right? We choose this like very like sort of societally respected, parents want you to go into it field. We're all a little bit, at least I'll speak for myself, like I don't want to be seen as outside of the accepted world of medicine. I want that legitimacy and having, so yeah, I think that like that fear definitely creates a hard situation for times when otherwise the right choice would be very clear. And it sort of creates sometimes an unnecessary, like between a rock and a hard place when you could do what would otherwise be very clearly the right thing, where you have to do it much more delicately than you'd like, let's say.
2: Absolutely, to like do something that is new in a field. For instance, when you're discussing like more nature-based, like psychotherapeutic interventions and mindfulness with that. And then also, I mean, we can think back to the field of psychiatry and like changes that people took, some for better, some for not. But yeah, to no one wants to be like siloed from their profession.
0: Yeah. And like with the walk and talk therapy or nature like therapy that's based in nature, you know, there's already like strike one, like, oh, what's that doctor doing? That's like kind of a strange thing.
1: I think also speaking of, physician burnout and moral injury, it would hurt so much to feel like, you want, like you're saying, you want to give good care. And when it's from administrators, like trying to get you to do certain things, it feels different when it's compared to when it's like a negative review from a patient, like the person you want to most help and what who you're working so hard for. So I feel for you, Al. Like it doesn't feel good.
2: No, and it's hard because it's often in, like, we practice in a way that is typically in the patient's best interest. Like, I think about cases, I've had a really challenging outpatient encounter. There's been a few where someone comes in seeking benzos, for instance, and you set a limit of like, that's not what I would recommend first for your anxiety. And they might then turn around and give a negative review. And yet I still feel that that was the safest decision and also the most evidence-based, as well as gold standard, and like the kindest too. This brings me to, I do want to share this one specific study that I thought was really interesting, 2023. I just want to throw it out there. It's from Frontiers in Psychiatry, and they looked at 6,400 online reviews of 400 US psychiatrists, and they saw the strongest predictor of positive reviews were relational qualities. So, like the great listener, odds ratio of like almost 17, and then feeling comfortable in the encounter, almost like an odds ratio of almost 11, whereas negative reviews were driven by medication-focused encounters, which is really interesting because that's what we do. And then also negative reviews being driven by side effects, which is understandable. But I
1: Totally.
2: was thinking, like, if it's medications, that's also what we do, so that's complicated.
0: And that's all the time we have for this episode of Let's Get Psyched. Today, we discussed physician ratings. Thank you to my co-hosts, Dr. Yasmin Dakama and Dr. Tosha Yamaguchi. If you have comments, questions, or suggestions for the show, you can write to us at getpsychedonkucr@gmail.com. 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Our producer is Elliot Fong at KUCR, University of California, Riverside, and our production assistants are River Evans and Annetta Venford. I've been your host, Dr. Al Atkins. Tune in next week for another edition of Let's Get Psyched.

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0: Let's try that again.
1: I turned my phone off right away. 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

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And at the bottom of every hour, a track recently added to our rotation of the very latest music in our library.

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1: My son, Ricky, took his life by the use of a firearm. It broke me, and I contemplated suicide. My grandson, I was going to have to be here for him. I still own my firearm. I keep it in a safe because I want to keep my grandson and myself safe.
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This is Zootopia on KZSU Stanford, playing tracks from albums our DJs have played the most over the last 25 years. And at the bottom of every hour, a track recently added to our rotation of the very latest music in our library.

0: guys just didn't want it bad enough. That should have been an easy win. What were you doing out there? You gotta hustle. You could have made that play if you'd been open.
1: On the car ride home after the game, when you think you're helping by telling me what I did wrong and what I need to work on, all I hear is that I'm not good enough, that I'm supposed to be perfect, that it's not okay to lose. 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

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And at the bottom of every hour, a track recently added to our rotation of the very latest music in our library.

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This is Zootopia on KZSU Stanford, playing tracks from albums our DJs have played the most over the last 25 years. And at the bottom of every hour, a track recently added to our rotation of the very latest music in our library.

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And at the bottom of every hour, a track recently added to our rotation of the very latest music in our library.

This is Zootopia on KZSU Stanford, playing tracks from albums our DJs have played the most over the last 25 years. And at the bottom of every hour, a track recently added to our rotation of the very latest music in our library.

0: I love playing sports, especially for my school. 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

And I want all y'all to know, this is my own boogie boogie. Do it just like I tell you. When I tell you to hold yourself, I want to try your best to hold yourself, don't you move a big. And when I tell you to get it, I want all y'all to try your best to get it. So get ready now, hold yourself. 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

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And when I tell you to get it, why don't you try your best to get it? 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So get ready now, hold yourself. Stop.

This is Zootopia on KZSU Stanford, playing tracks from albums our DJs have played the most over the last 25 years. And at the bottom of every hour, a track recently added to our rotation of the very latest music in our library.

0: Where do my friends and other students find their voice? We find our voice through the performing arts, along with millions of other high school students. 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The stage is where I can play, perform, and compete with my friends.
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This is Zootopia on KZSU Stanford, playing tracks from albums our DJs have played the most over the last 25 years. And at the bottom of every hour, a track recently added to our rotation of the very latest music in our library.

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This is Zootopia on KZSU Stanford, playing tracks from albums our DJs have played the most over the last 25 years. 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

is Zootopia on KZSU Stanford, playing tracks from albums our DJs have played the most over the last 25 years. And at the bottom of every hour, a track recently added to our rotation of the very latest music in our library.

0: Roman, that's a Tony
1: Coyle's nice spot. 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

This is Zootopia on KZSU Stanford, playing tracks from albums our DJs have played the most over the last 25 years. And at the bottom of every hour, a track recently added to our rotation of the very latest music in our library.

0: Hi, I'm Ryan Blaney, a third-generation race car driver, and we dedicate a lot of our time to going as fast as possible. 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

This is Zootopia on KZSU Stanford, playing tracks from albums our DJs have played the most over the last 25 years. And at the bottom of every hour, a track recently added to our rotation of the very latest music in our library.

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And good morning to you. It's Francis, your KZSU time traveler, with you for 3 hours of indie, pop, rock, and folk, and the occasional classic here on the KZSU Time Traveler Program, Holiday Edition. A lot of you, I know, have this as a holiday, so I'm going to help you kick off your holiday weekend, celebrate the 4th of July, and enjoy this great summer weather that we're having, unless you're listening to me back on the East Coast, where you can put an egg on the sidewalk and fry it out there. I understand conditions are absolutely brutal. They're already canceling fireworks programs and parades and things. Philadelphia did today. Washington, D.C. is struggling with triple-digit heat. Here in the Bay Area, it's beautiful. Absolutely perfect, as it often is in the San Francisco Bay Area. Anyway, thanks for joining me. Lots of great music for you this morning. Your favorite indie artists throughout the morning, and our short stack of classics today. We will do a special for this holiday weekend, but here's what we're going to do. We're going to go back to the bicentennial, to July 4th weekend, 1976, 50 years ago, and listen to the music that would have been playing during the bicentennial celebration. So that's on the short stack of classics at the bottom of the 10 o'clock hour. In the meantime, we'll continue with your indie pop, rock, and folk. I started with the latest from the New Pornographers, their album The Former Side Of. We heard Votive. And I followed that with Aldous Harding. She's a New Zealand artist who now lives in Wales. And her new album is called Train on the Island. That was One Stop. And that is what we'll do throughout the morning here on the KZSU Time Traveler Program. Thanks for joining me as you pack up the car to get out of town, or just kick back and relax and enjoy the weekend. And I've got some fun local shows to talk about as well. One of them that's happening tonight. So I'll tell you more about that at a coming break. Stay tuned with me on the show this morning as we go through your Friday, July 3rd, here on your Stanford University radio station.

That goes back to 2020. That is Carolina Story. That is the name of the band. Actually, a duo, a couple. Dandelion was the album they produced in 2020. So we're talking the pandemic years, which means it got largely overlooked. And that was Wildflower. It's 9:30 now on your Friday morning. Thanks for joining me. It's Francis, your KZSU time traveler. Before that, we had Shabison and Kurgovich. They have a new album called 4 Days in June. I guess we've used those up. We're now into the third day of July, and that was called Midday. It's interesting. They've got a line in there from the Talking Heads. This is not your beautiful house. This is not your beautiful wife. And that is from a classic Talking Heads song. And they, I guess, decided to borrow that as part of the lyrics in their tune. Fink did Memorize Your Senses from The City Is Coming to Erase It All. And we started off with Fruit Bats. That is Eric D. Johnson out of Chicago. He calls himself Fruit Bats. The Landfill, that's the title track of his new album. We'll take a stop for a couple of messages and then get back to music. No special deep dive featured album of the week, but lots of great things. A really good album coming up, and a chance for you to see these people live. So stay tuned. I'll give you more information in just a moment. You're invited to register for the Looking for a Cure Ocular Melanoma 5K. It's on Saturday, July 11th, a week from tomorrow. So still plenty of time to get in shape for that 3-mile run. If you haven't been running lately, get out there, run a couple of days, you're ready. 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All ages are invited. The walk and run will begin at 8 a.m. at 2452 Watson Court in Palo Alto. For more information or to register, go to runsignup.com and search for Looking for a Cure, and you'll find out they've got runs in multiple locations, and obviously pick the one here at Stanford. Joshua Coleman is a psychologist in private practice in the Bay Area. He'll discuss why modern families fracture and how to heal. His virtual talk will take place on Tuesday, July 14th at 12 noon. Drawing upon an article he published in The Atlantic, Dr. Coleman will discuss how our culture that emphasizes personal growth, self-expression, and protection from harm has changed many family dynamics. For more info or to register for this free webinar, visit the Stanford Events website. Tune in to Let's Get Psyched Thursday evenings from 8 until 8:30 p.m. on KZSU. It made its debut last night at 8 p.m. on our station. The program addresses challenging and controversial issues across a range of psychological and psychiatric topics, examining the potential implications within a clinical environment. Let's Get Psyched is hosted by psychologist Dr. Aaron Parks with co-hosts Dr. Al Atkins of Stanford School of Medicine, Dr. Toshiya Yamaguchi of UC Riverside Health, and Dr. Yasmin Dakama of the Ham Clinic in St. Paul, Minnesota. That's every Thursday evening at 8 p.m. on Stanford's radio station, KZSU, 90.1 FM, and streaming at kzsu.stanford.edu/live. All right. Wanted to tell you about this. Here's your opportunity. It's tonight, July 3rd, from 7 to 8 p.m. The Corner Laughers, longtime Redwood City-based indie pop outfit and a favorite here on KZSU, will be performing in person at the Woodside Independence Hall. 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That hall is at 2955 Woodside Road. There's free admission and light refreshments will be served. This is the full band.
which is very rare these days for the corner laughers, because as life takes people different places, two of the members here are right here in Redwood City, one working on the Stanford campus, but you've also got one in Oakland and now the drummer in Sacramento. So it's very rare for them to be able to get together, and tonight they will be together. So again, that's Woodside Independence Hall, 7 to 8 p.m. tonight. Doors open at 6:30. Free admission. They do have a registration link here. I'm not totally sure if you have to do that or if you can just show up. It's at Woodside Arts and Culture, all spelled out, no ampersand, woodsideartsandculture.eventbrite.com if you want to register for the show tonight. And again, Corner Laughers live in Woodside tonight at 7 p.m. And here they are on KZSU from the album that I know they'll be featuring tonight, Concerns of Wasp and Willow.

0: That goes back to 2015. That is Brandon Flowers. If you recognize the voice, the lead singer of The Killers. He was the head of that band for a while and then has been doing solo albums for quite a number of years now. As I said, this goes back to 2015. The Desired Effect was the name of the album. That was Dreams Come True, and I played it because he's got another album coming out a little bit later this summer, and it'll be a country album, believe it or not. Rachel Beccaria in the set. She is from Humboldt County, up in the massive redwoods on the North Coast, and she came out with an EP called Songbird a number of years ago that was Better With You. Muna, brand new from them, the title track, Dancing on the Wall. And as I said, the Corner Laughers, the Harvest Man from Concerns of Wasp and Willow. And they are in Woodside tonight at 7 p.m. if you want to check them out.
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0: It's 4th of July weekend, so it'll be fun to look back at what songs hit the charts on the day before Independence Day over the decades. I've chosen three today. We'll start with Marvin Gaye, a highly respected Motown artist from the 60s and 70s, whose career and life were cut much too short when he was killed while attempting to intervene in a heartbreaking family dispute in 1984 at the age of 44. On this date, in 1971, Marvin Gaye's second single from his number 6 Billboard Pop and number 1 Soul album, What's Going On, entered the Hot 100, and it would reach number 4. The Alan Parsons Project was a British duo formed in the mid-70s. It consisted of Parsons, a producer, audio engineer, and multi-instrumentalist, and Eric Wolfson, a Scottish singer-songwriter who served as lead vocalist on many of the duo's biggest hits. One of those, Alan Parsons Project's best-known tune, first appeared on the Billboard Hot 100 list on July 3rd, 1982. It ultimately reached number 3. Franz Ferdinand is an alt-rock band from Glasgow, Scotland, named after the Archduke of Austria. There was, of course, no one by that name in the band. On this date, in 2004, their most popular song broke into the charts and rocketed to number 1 on the UK indie singles listing and number 3 on the US alt-rock chart. So, selecting from July 3rd releases over the years, here are 1971's Mercy, Mercy Me, The Ecology by Marvin Gaye, followed by Eye in the Sky by the Alan Parsons Project, and 2004's Take Me Out by Franz Ferdinand.

time. And as a tribute to Taylor Swift, well, okay, no, I'm not going to play a Taylor Swift song this morning. But anyway, best wishes to her and Travis Kelce. Before Bleachers, it was my set of songs that hit the charts on this very date. Franz Ferdinand from 2004, Take Me Out, and that is from his self-titled CD. Found a nice copy of that in our library. The Alan Parsons Project from 1982, July 3rd, 1982, is when it entered the Billboard charts. Eye in the Sky, the title track of that album. And we started off with 1971, Marvin Gaye, Mercy, Mercy Me, The Ecology. Took that from a best of CD that we have in our library. It's 10:12, almost 10:13 now on your Friday morning, your July 3rd Friday morning, your holiday weekend perhaps, and I appreciate you tuning in. I have a fantastic short stack of classics coming up that will be taking us back to 1976, since we're celebrating the semi-sesquicentennial, one of those things, the 250th anniversary of the of our Day of Independence back in 1776. I thought I would take us back 50 years to the bicentennial. That one I can pronounce. July 4th weekend, 1976. And that's what the short stack of classics will be all about today. Coming up now in just a little over 15 minutes. The Japan U.S. Innovation Awards Symposium is the longest running annual program in the Bay Area, celebrating the integral links between Silicon Valley and Japanese innovation. The symposium will be held on Thursday, July 16th, from 10:30 a.m. until 5 p.m. Presentations and panel discussions will take place in Macaw Hall in the Arriaga Alumni Center here on the Stanford campus. For tickets or more information, visit usjinnovate.org. usjinnovate.org. Again, that's happening on Thursday, July 16th, virtually all day here on campus. The Tony Award-winning San Francisco Mime Troupe opens its 67th season of free shows in the Bay Area. It will be in parks and communities throughout Northern California. Wreckage, a musical tragicomedy, asks the question, how can we survive and rebuild in the rubble left over from economic, social, and psychological devastation in this country? The musical is performed in the troupe's characteristic quick change, singing and dancing, unapologetically political style. The 80-minute performances run from now through September 7th. For a complete schedule, visit sfmt.org. And Tuesday evenings at 6, that's a slightly new time, 1 hour earlier, your host, Jeffrey Martinez, will discuss all things venture capital and tech founder related. Join Jeffrey as he chats with Stanford students, faculty, and alums to glean new wisdom and insights from firsthand accounts and perspectives that you simply can't get from Google or ChatGPT. 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And one last note, hey, you've got another chance to catch John Ryback and friends live next week. The trio will be at Winter's Tavern in Pacifica. That is Thursday, July 9th, so not quite a week from tonight, 6 days, from 8 until 11 p.m., they'll be playing their usual brand of acoustic roots and blues with John Ryback on guitar, dobro, harmonica, and lead vocals, Perry Spinali on fiddle and vocal harmonies, and John Hosking keeping the rhythm on upright bass. The show's free, but alcoholic beverages are served, obviously, so it's 21 and over. That's John Ryback and friends next Thursday at 8 p.m., at Winter's Tavern in Pacifica. All right, less than 15 minutes now away from our short stack of classics, taking us back to the bicentennial.

That's a fun one from Limegarden. I've been playing that for a while now. I love it. From the UK, that band is Maybe Not Tonight, the name of the album, All Bad Parts. Before that, it was Fantastic Cat, Don't Let Go from Cat Out of Hell. And Future Islands did Find Love from the album named From a Hole in the Floor to a Fountain of Youth. It's 10:28 now on KZSU, which means it's time to go back in time. And today we're going back to your bicentennial year, 50 years ago, July 4th weekend in 1976. That's on the short stack coming up after this from Spencer Krug.

0: Happy birthday, Sherman.
1: Gee, thanks, Mr. Peabody. Well, what is it?
0: Well, actually, it's a time machine. I call it a Wayback. We just set it, turn it on, open the door, and there we are. Or were, really.
2: It's July of 1976. As we look back at America's bicentennial on this 4th of July weekend on the short stack of classics on KZSU.

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You are listening to the Time Traveler Show on KZSU Stanford. The year is 1976. This is the short stack of classics. Please remain calm.

And we're back from a fabulous trip to our bicentennial year, July 4th weekend of 1976 on the short stack of classics on KZSU Stanford, wrapping it up with the Beach Boys covering Chuck Berry's rock and roll music. Also in the set, it was Seals and Crofts, Get Closer, featuring Carolyn Willis. Paul McCartney and Wings from the album At the Speed of Sound did Let 'Em In. The Bee Gees with a good suggestion, You Should Be Dancing. And speaking of dancing, Fleetwood Mac did Rhiannon, Will You Ever Win? And the rumor is Stevie Nicks is on the entertainment bill along with Tim McGraw and possibly Paul McCartney and others at Taylor Swift's wedding at Madison Square Garden in New York happening this weekend. Let's see, who else? Chicago in the set, Another Rainy Day in New York City. That's from Chicago 10. Queen, You're My Best Friend. Night at the Opera was the album I picked that from. Cliff Richard did Devil Woman. And we started off with Boz Scaggs. 1976 is when he went from sort of cool but relatively obscure Bay Area artist to huge success with his album Silk Degrees. That was Lowdown, and one of the singles, I think there were four or five singles from that album from Boz Scaggs, and all from the same weekend, July 4th weekend in 1976, your bicentennial year, tying in with the fact that it's 50 years ago and sort of a big one this weekend, but been slightly hijacked in some ways by politics in this country. Next weekend, what will we do on the short stack of classics next weekend? Because we've been back in your distant past, last week was 64, this week was 76, we'll do 1994. 1994 on the short stack of classics next Friday morning at 10:30, as we always do here on the KZSU Time Traveler program. All right, back to the present. This is the latest from Brooklyn band Goose. Their new album is called Big Modern with an exclamation mark at the end, and this is called Good to Be.

Spencer Thomas on KZSU. The world is effed, and I love you, and that seems that way sometimes, but at least love prevails. That is from Cynical Vision. Hey, I want to stop and just give a shout out to my caller who let me know and reminded me about a big show that will be on PBS stations. So check your local listings. A Capital Fourth. It's a concert performance. They've done this

for years, and this one has a lot of big performers in it. I just played Another Rainy Day in New York from the band Chicago. They will be performing. They've got a mix of people: Patti LaBelle, Trace Adkins, Kool and the Gang, Alan Jackson, another big country star. Let's see, Angel Blue, Gary Sinise, and then of course a number of groups like the National Symphony Orchestra, the Choral Arts Society of Washington, the Armed Forces Chorus, the United States Army Old Guard Fife and Drum Corps, and so on. So some patriotism and a lot of good music, and that will be on your local PBS station. So if you're interested, check it out. And again, thanks to the caller for letting me know about that.

The latest from The Strokes. Going shopping. I guess that's something you could do this 4th of July weekend. From the album Reality Awaits. Also in the set, Death Cab for Cutie, Riptides. The album I featured last week, I Built You a Tower. And one other note on that PBS program I mentioned, A Capital Fourth. That is premiering tonight at 8 p.m. locally, I think. So a day ahead of whatever else is going on in Washington, D.C. Tomorrow on the 4th of July. Let's keep going with the music now. Kind of appropriate. American Stories, the latest album from Rostam, who was one of the two founders of Vampire Weekend, but he's been a solo artist for a while, and this is called Like a Spark.

0: The artist is Graham Coxon. He's got a new album called Castle Park, and that's Billy Says on KZSU. It's 11:45 now on your Friday morning, maybe a holiday weekend for you. Hope it is. And thanks for joining me as part of your time getting ready to celebrate the 4th tomorrow. Angelo D'Augustine in the set also, singer-songwriter from L.A., Angel in Plain Clothes. His album Mirror, Mirror is what we played. The Undercover Dream Lovers did Lies, Lies, Lies from Atomic House. It was Guided by Voices. We Outlast Them All. The new album is Crawl Space of the Pantheon, and we started off with Rustum, Like a Spark from American Stories. We'll take a stop for a few messages, and then we've got time for one more set leading up to Philosophy Talk at 12:07.
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0: 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All right, a little less than 20 minutes to go till we get to Philosophy Talk, so let's get right to it. Your last set of music for your Friday morning of your holiday weekend, kicking off with the band Heavenly.

Yes, I'm here. A few technical things that we're working on. That is going to wrap it up for me today, just about. That was Cindy, a band called Cindy out of San Francisco. Before that, we had Mitski, Layla Califf in the set. Heavenly started us off with Scene Stealing. It's Francis, your KZSU time traveler on KZSU Stanford. I'm here every Friday morning, even holiday weekends like this, and really appreciate you tuning in as part of your holiday weekend. Hope you have a good one. Stay safe. Stay smart. Enjoy your weekend. And if you're looking for something to do tonight to kick it off, don't forget that the Corner Laughers will be at Woodside Independence Hall at 7 p.m. live. The full band will be there tonight, and we'll see you there. I will be back next Friday morning at 9 a.m. with more indie, pop, rock, and folk, and the occasional classic here on the KZSU Time Traveler program. And I want to leave you with the Corner Laughers from their great new album, Concerns of Wasp and Willow. Maybe they'll play this tonight in Woodside on KZSU

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4: And I'm Devin Strolovich, sitting in for Ray Briggs. We're coming to you from the studios of KALW San Francisco Bay Area.
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5: Yes, Devin Strolovich is senior producer of the program. He's a former linguist who also hosts his own blues show here on KALW. Today he's out from behind the mixing board and sitting in as co-host for our annual summer reading special. Welcome, Devin.
4: Thank you. I picked quite a year to make my debut, in the middle of what some people call the poly crisis.
5: Which apparently doesn't mean a trouble in the world of parrots, but just a bunch of terrible things happening at once.
4: Later in the program, we'll think about the crisis of dishonesty that's taken hold of our democracy, if not society at large. And we'll talk with Christian Miller from Wake Forest University. He's the author of a new book, The Honesty Crisis: Preserving Our Most Treasured Virtue in an Increasingly Dishonest World.
5: Another of today's crises is an increasing sense that many of us just don't matter anymore. So we'll also talk to an old friend of the show, Rebecca Neuberger Goldstein. Her new book is The Mattering Instinct: How Our Deepest Longing Drives Us and Divides Us.
4: But whatever the crisis du jour, we do seem to be living through some decidedly dangerous times.
6: Earth is warming up much faster than we thought.
7: What the UN report calls a code red for humanity.
8: The window to make sure AI is safe is closing fast.
9: It's smarter than us, right? There's no way we're going to prevent it getting rid of us if it wants to. 10 to 20% chance they'll wipe us out.
10: President of the United States posting on social media, a whole civilization will die tonight, never to be brought back again.
9: We have to face the possibility that unless we do something soon, we're near the end.
4: Are we facing the end of the world as we know it?
5: The good news is that we aren't the first generation to think things are coming to an end. In fact, there's a new book with a whole bunch of ancient philosophers saying pretty much the same thing. It's called How to Face the End of the World: An Ancient Guide for Apocalyptic Times. It's edited by Christopher Starr, who's professor of classics at Middlebury College, and it brings together writings by Lucretius, Seneca, and other doom scrollers of ancient times.
4: Now, all of them seem to be thinking differently about the end of the world, right? I mean, Plato is thinking about the end of just one community, the mythical Atlantis, sometime in the past. But Hesiod, he's thinking about the possible annihilation of the whole human species in the future. That's much more scary.
5: Right, and that's not even to mention the Epicureans, who said the entire universe is going to die out. Sort of a little bit like what we now refer to as the heat death of the sun.
4: Well, those guys make the Stoics look pretty mild by comparison. The Stoics agreed that everything's going to end, but as part of an endless cycle where things keep coming back and back and back.
5: I mean, I guess if I had to choose, I'd pick that one. Anyway, we've got there four different end times stories. And we began our conversation with Christopher by asking him which one's his favorite.
11: For me, most of my research has been on the Stoics. So they're sort of the ones I find most interesting. They thought that fire ruled the universe. That was the primal building block of the element. And eventually the world would be destroyed by fire. And then it would be reconstituted again.
5: Like a phoenix from the flames.
11: Like a phoenix from the flames, exactly.
5: Does it mean that literally everything, every single thing that I've experienced that I'm doing will come back exactly the same way? Is that part of it?
11: The Stoics debated that, and some Stoics even rejected this idea. But what I find interesting about it, especially, is we're sort of told that history is linear and there's no other way, right? It goes in a straight line. Whatever has happened, and there's nothing that you can do. But I think it's an interesting idea that maybe things will happen differently. Maybe they'll happen the exact same way. We don't know. The Stoics were unclear about that. And I'm often talked to, even in modern ideas, the unbearable lightness of being. If you've ever read that novel,
5: sure,
11: it deals with
5: it.
11: The same idea that, yep. Right? The only way you can have meaning is through repetition, as opposed to things just happening once and for all. But for the Stoics, I think one way that it's been interpreted, not sort of being seen as ridiculous, was to say that, well, you can look at, if you're in a difficult time, you can say, well, I must have made it through this difficult time in some other cycle, so I know I'll make it through this time as well, right? This idea that your consciousness and your lives and your choices do have weight, and they are repeating, and you will make it through this difficult time. So I find that interesting. And as I said, sort of as a counter narrative to the idea of time is only linear.
4: So that's a cycle and recurrence, but there is a version of these kind of stories where it's all over, or some part of it is all over. And the ancients had their views, their stories about the end. You know, these days, some of us might also be thinking about certain things coming to an end in very different ways. Maybe, you know, nuclear war was the first big one in my lifetime. The heat death of the sun at some point is a physical reality, or just some sort of collapse of human civilization that we're looking at with climate change or whatnot, maybe with a few survivors.

0: about it. And so what got me thinking about this, and what I found so interesting about the ancient thought, as was already mentioned, there's a lot of different theories of the end of the world, right? We don't have to just take the Bible as telling us how the world is going to end. If you don't like one idea, if you don't like eternal return, you can go to the Epicureans. Or if you don't like their idea, you can go to Plato. So the Epicureans were the real people who said, this is it, our planet will be destroyed. However, they did believe in multiple worlds, so not all planets would be destroyed for them. Plato also believed in cyclical rebuilding and catastrophe, and that humanity always would survive catastrophes and could rebuild. So by thinking about the end of the world, we are in this paradox that on the one hand, things do seem terrible and they do seem unprecedented, a word that's thrown a lot, but we do have to remember that there is this 2000, if not even longer, tradition of speculation, of people feeling that the world was going to end. So I think maybe that ties into this idea that on the one hand, yes, things are bad, but the feelings that we have are also feelings that people have had through the centuries, and we can read the feelings, that they wrote them down. We can read their speculation.
1: Were they responding to any particular events? So you could imagine, for example, you know, Pompeii, or you could imagine changes in the political structure in Rome, because there are lots of those, at least that for the Stoics. You know, obviously, you're writing about authors from a very long period of history. But is there a particular event that you think is especially salient in generating this feeling in some of these writers that things are looking bleak?
0: Excellent question again. In my book, the majority of the texts, you're absolutely right, are from the end of the Roman Republic, Lucretius, the Epicurean, and the beginning of the empire, the Julio-Claudian period, the first emperors. And that was a period, certainly the Romans definitely probably had a feeling that their world, at least, the old Republic, was coming to an end, no question. So Lucretius thinking about that, I think no question he's responding to the civil wars that had happened in Rome and that were brewing as he was writing. And then Seneca, the Stoic, writing under the Julio-Claudians and especially under Nero is interesting, because Nero is the Antichrist, most likely, in Revelation. So there seems to be some sort of crossover between Christian thought, early Christian thought, thinking Nero's as bad as it can get, and Seneca, although he never specifically mentions Nero, and sometimes he praises Nero, actually, in some of the texts that he writes about a catastrophic flood he thinks is going to come soon. So it seems that this idea of the end of the Republic, this transition to autocracy, to one-man rule, and the emperors did get the Romans thinking that maybe things were coming to an end.
2: No relation to current events.
0: But yes, this idea of an evil ruler bringing things about certainly goes back to in the biblical tradition, in Daniel, the Seleucid Greeks, and then in Revelation, Nero. And so there is this lineup, especially during the Roman period, with thinking that the Roman emperors are somehow maybe bringing about an end of history.
1: I want to shift gears a little bit and think about psychological reasons for these beliefs. I think about something that the cultural critic Frank Kermode said about all of these stories of apocalypses and how they seem kind of like horror stories, but there's something psychologically appealing about them because they sort of give an ending to the story, right? And so that was Kermode's thing. You know, he thought was that every individual life gets a shape only because there's an end to it. And well, guess what? The same thing is true for human existence as a totality. It only gets a shape if we can imagine an end. Do you think there's something of that going on in these ancient stories of the end of times, that there might be something a little bit, you know, paradoxically, psychologically appealing about them?
0: I think that's right. And Kermode makes an excellent point that comes back to the earlier question of are we living in a different time where the end is actually coming, that most likely, and we can certainly hope that we're sort of in the middle of things, as Kermode says, is that, and that's sort of boring to live in the middle of things. You know, it'd be good to be at the beginning. We miss that, but maybe we'll be at the end, right? Maybe we'll be lucky enough or unlucky enough, however you want to think about it, to witness the end, that there is this idea of, you know, feeling that we're living in a privileged or somehow a lucky time, we're able to see the end of everything. And that's, I think Kermode speaks to that. And I think there's something about these stories as well, that why they've been so popular and why they seem to be only gaining popularity, post-apocalyptic fiction and movies and things like that, because they give us this

0: ability to see the end of things, to know how things end, whether it's real or imagined. But also for the ancient philosophers, part of it, I think, was as it ties into this idea of everything dies, right? Everything has a beginning, everything grows, and then everything is going to come to an end. And that, I think, is also sort of preparation to understand your own death and to write philosophy as learning how to die, as Plato famously said, to also understanding the bigger picture about the cycles of nature and how the world itself fits into it.
1: I want to ask about a more contemporary philosopher who therefore is not in your book, but I know you've written about him. Some people call him Robert Zimmerman. Most people know him as Bob Dylan. And he's been writing about, we've been making reference to some kind of end of the world, going as far back as The Hard Rain's Gonna Fall, one of his earliest songs, through the gospel period in the 70s, where his lyrics are right out of the book of Revelations, to right. more recent songs like Things Have Changed, If the Bible Is Right, the World Will Explode. I wonder, do these ancient writers and this contemporary songwriter, do they ever come together for you?
0: Great question. Certainly in my mind. I haven't really done any scholarship on it. But I think they're in the liner notes to, what is it, The Free Will and Bob Dylan, where there's The Hard Rain is on. He says, every one of these lines could be a whole separate story, right? You know, thinking about these how apocalyptic stories almost sort of can breed more stories. Christopher Ricks wrote an interesting book on Bob Dylan called Dylan's Visions of Sin. And he has this one line, I think it's to where he looks at different songs and he looks at Not Dark Yet. Mm. And I think he says something to the effect of apocalypse soon is scarier or more anxiety inducing than apocalypse now, right? And I think what's interesting about Bob Dylan is if you can, you know, track this arc of over 60 years about, you know, sort of apocalypse always deferred. And there's something perhaps to come back to the earlier question of thinking about we're living at the end, you know, there may be some sort of relief knowing, you know, this is how it's going to end, as opposed to sort of constantly waiting for. And I think Dylan's sort of his lyrics can really capture that sense of apocalypse soon as opposed to apocalypse now.
2: So, Christopher, I'm just wondering if you have any words of advice or words of comfort from the ancients for our listeners who may be worried along with us that, you know, climate change is going to wreak some pretty significant irreversible damage, or yeah, maybe there will be asteroid 2028 or whatever it is that we're worrying about. What words of wisdom and encouragement do you have from these ancient writers?
0: Right. Well, I suppose maybe two things. One is to remain optimistic in the sense that apocalypses haven't happened, despite the millennia-long tradition of expecting them and predicting them, sometimes down to the specific day that is supposed to happen. But also the paradox that speaks to the times we're living in that, in a sense, we've all become doomsday preppers in various ways, that it's not a less of a fringe thing. And if you're not ready to build a bunker or get a go bag even ready to go, that there's something to be said for reading apocalyptic stories, whether they're in my book or in the Bible or modern post-apocalyptic fiction. I think the ancients thought that these stories can help us prepare psychologically for crises. It doesn't have to be a crisis of the end of the world, but it can also be just sort of preparation for any sort of crises that may hit you throughout the day, that this idea of foresight and forethought, thinking about the worst possible scenario, not that you should be completely negative about it, but preparing for the worst and perhaps expecting the best.
1: Well, I hope the world, if it comes to an end, won't be before this program airs. So, Christopher, thank you so much for joining us.
0: You're welcome. Thank you for having me.
2: Christopher Starr from Middlebury College, editor of How to Face the End of the World, an Ancient Guide for Apocalyptic Times. 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
1: Coming up, in our current cultural moment, is it hopeful or foolish to value honesty? Can we even figure out what to value if we don't know what really matters?
2: Making Honesty Matter, when Philosophy Talk continues.

0: This is Philosophy Talk, and it's our annual summer reading list. I'm Josh Landy.
1: And I'm Devin Strolovich, sitting in for Ray Briggs. We're talking to the authors of new and recent books that speak to our dangerous times.
0: One of the biggest dangers is the gigantic increase in lying.
1: I don't believe you.
0: Yeah, nice one, Devin. Do you really not remember what's been happening over the last few decades?
2: People have got to know whether or not their president's a crook. Well, I'm not a crook.
3: I did not have sexual relations with that woman, Miss Lewinsky.
4: They're eating the dogs, the people that came in. They're eating the cats. They're eating the pets.
1: Look, I know politicians have been bending the truth since time immemorial, and politics is hardly the only domain where people act dishonestly. But as a huge fan of truth, I'm pretty dismayed at the increase in flagrant mendacity.
0: Yeah, me too. So we spoke to Christian Miller, professor of philosophy at Wake Forest University, and author of the new book, The Honesty Crisis, Preserving Our Most Treasured Virtue in an Increasingly Dishonest World. We asked him why honesty matters.
5: So I think it matters in all kinds of ways. It matters from a religious perspective. It matters from an individual perspective. But maybe we can start with why it matters from a societal perspective. So imagine what the opposite would be like. Imagine a society where there's not honesty. We would instrumentalize other people, treat them merely as means to our own ends. We would not have genuine relationships with other people. And I think most importantly, we would live in fear in a society like that. We would always be worried, are people going to take advantage of us, cheat, lie, steal? And that's not a society we want to live in.
0: So that sounds like something Immanuel Kant would say, right? He had that nice way of thinking about why honesty is valuable in relation to what he called the categorical imperative, right? So the idea that if you're thinking about a principle of action, if that principle is one that you can live with everyone abiding by, then that's okay. But if you can't, then you shouldn't do it. You shouldn't allow yourself to do it. And that sounds like the argument you're making here. You're saying, look, I don't want to live in a society where everyone just lies all the time. So that means I shouldn't lie. I shouldn't just allow myself to say whatever comes into my head at any given time. Is that part of your inspiration here?
5: Part of my inspiration. I think you could support it from a variety of perspectives, though. From a Kantian perspective, yes, thinking about universalizability. From an Aristotelian virtue ethical perspective, it's just not a virtuous way to live or have a society. From a utilitarian perspective, focusing on maximizing the overall good, that's not going to happen in a society where there's dishonesty. However, there's a caveat to all this, though, which is, although it might be important for society to be honest, it doesn't automatically follow that it's important for me to be honest. So we have to think about, can we make a good case to convince the individual to be honest, as well as stress how important it is for society to be honest?
1: Well, and that was going to be my follow-up question. This is why it's good for society. Why is it good for me as an individual?
5: Yeah. So I'll play devil's advocate for a second. Here's a case for why it's not. Going all the way back to Plato, there's this idea of maybe the best life is one of public virtue and private vice. And so in this context, I project myself as having an honest, you know, character that wins me lots of friends, a good reputation in society. But in private, I might cut corners, cheat on my taxes, do things on the internet I'm not supposed to, tell some lies here and there, and maybe that's the best kind of life. However, now I'll go back into my own view, which is to say, I think the best life for the individual is also one of, not just a society, but the individual is also one of genuine honesty. Why? Well, there is something that's missing from that double life, that fake life of outward virtue and inward vice. And I think it's something that's really important that we care about a great deal, and it's genuine relationships. If I want to have loving relationships and deep friendships, I need to have honesty. I can't just fake that. I can't just pretend like I'm friends with you and be really friends with you. I have to care about you for your own sake and value you for your own sake. And that's what's missing. I think it's so important from the life of the fake honest person.
1: So your book is called The Honesty Crisis. You think honesty is in trouble today in a way that it hasn't been. Is that right?
5: That's correct. So an honesty crisis has two features. One is that dishonesty is more tempting than it's been in the past. And also, dishonesty is easier to get away with than it's been in the past. So that's a bad combination. It's more appealing to be dishonest, and it's easier to do it and get away with it and not get caught.
0: All right, let's take those two things one at a time. Why is it easier to do now? That is to say, why is it easier to lie and cheat and deceive than it has been in the past.
5: So the kind of underlying thread throughout all these honesty crises is technology. Mm-hmm. And it's not saying that technology is inherently dishonest or honest. It's technology, I think, is value neutral. But it provides us with new capacities that we didn't have before to engage in behaviors like dishonest behaviors and that we couldn't before, and to get away with them in an easier way. So that's pretty abstract. Maybe I can take a case study. One of the ones I look at is AI student cheating. Students have cheated for a long time, going all the way back to classrooms whenever they started. That cheating ramped up when we had the internet, where they could go online and extract material and put them into the papers, not cite their sources and claim that this was their work. And now we have this new fangled thing, which can write a paper, given the prompt, match the style of students' previous work, have an output that looks really good. And here's the thing, undetectable, at least as of now, undetectable that it was not written by the students and it was actually written by the AI. So the technology is helping us mask the dishonesty in ways that are weren't available in the past.
1: And that does seem like a case where, if successful, that kind of dishonesty will be rewarded. Are there new incentives for dishonesty that weren't there before? Has something made it more compelling to people to go with their dishonest selves?
5: Yeah, students would be tempted to do this if they didn't think it was rewarding in some way. Here, what are the rewards? Well, first of all, there's efficiency, greater efficiency. It's much less time consuming than writing a paper the traditional way. Secondly, the end product is often better than what the student would have produced themselves if left to their own devices. So they're saving a lot of time and they're likely going to get a better grade. So it's perceived as extremely rewarding. And you're not likely to get caught and punished for doing it. So the temptation to use it is very strong, very hard to resist. In fact, this is an area where I'm pretty pessimistic we'll be able to do anything to defend honesty other than just taking AI out of the students' hands. And like many professors, I'm making them do all their graded work in the classroom now.
0: Which is a huge loss because, you know, you and I and Devin, we all know how important it is for students to fine-tune their thinking and reasoning capacities by doing things like writing a research paper, right? Writing an answer to a really interesting and thorny philosophical question using their own brain and spending a couple of weeks and thinking about objections and counterarguments. And so we have a kind of a perfect storm today. On the one hand, new technologies that make it easier to cheat, and of course, in the case of social media, easier to disseminate lies. And then on the other hand, a set of incentives, these perverse incentives that make it really attractive for people to cheat and lie. We haven't talked about those incentives at the level of, for example, corporations or politicians. I mean, presumably it's not just a student who feels like they don't have enough time to finish their paper. It's also, you know, could be a political party. It could be an oil company. Is that something that's changed, or is it kind of, you know, an age-old thing, but just ramped up with new technologies?
5: Well, that's my theme in the entire book, is honesty crises are not brand new. They're taking what has already happened in the past and ramping it up and accelerating it and making it more appealing and harder to detect. I don't think, though, to address your question directly, I don't think it's just limited to the individuals. There's no reason to think that. There's every reason to think that it's happening at the corporate level. It's happening at the political level. It's happening at the religious level. So in one of my chapters, I also focus on how religious institutions are struggling with this phenomenon too, which I think is probably less well-recognized and less well-appreciated. I think it's just pervasive.
0: You're listening to Philosophy Talk. It's our annual summer reading special, and we're talking to Christian Miller from Wake Forest University, author of The Honesty Crisis.
1: I wonder if I could inject a little perverse optimism here, only insofar as it seems like, and not to tie things to the current moment too much, but the current U.S. administration seems to actually be heading in a more honest direction. You know, they're dropping a lot of dog whistles and saying openly what their project is. The Equal Employment Office is encouraging white Christian men to file civil rights lawsuits. The Secretary of Defense is, you know, describing what he wants to do with American power in pretty plain terms. Is there anything the open corruption is in some sense less dishonest. Is there, what's going on there given the crisis you're writing about?
0: Was that supposed to be an optimistic question?
5: I'm not sure what to say about that. One thing I'll note though, as in passing, is that you're rightly pointing out an interesting feature of honesty, which is that honesty doesn't have to be with respect to something that's morally correct or truthful. It just needs to be with respect to how you happen to see the world. So if they see the world this way, if they think, for example, that there was an election stolen from them, if that's really how they see the world and they communicate that to the world, they're being honest. And if they really think that this is the right way to live today and behave it today, whether they're right or not, if they think that and they're communicating that and not pulling a fast one on the audience, they are actually satisfying the demands of honesty, because honesty tracks how you see the world. It doesn't track how the world actually is or what's actually right or wrong. So interestingly, you may not be able to accuse the contemporary administration of dishonesty in some of these areas, even though they might be seriously mistaken.
1: Cold comfort.
0: Yeah, I often think of that line from the French philosopher La Rochefoucauld, who said that hypocrisy is the homage that vice pays to virtue. And I think maybe sometimes hypocrisy is better than outright, cruelty and so on. Right? I would love it if there was more of a culture of honor and integrity, which I feel like, has been, and not that everything was great in the past, don't get me wrong, but there was at other times in human history a greater emphasis on integrity and on honor. I don't think that the media in the United States are helping. I don't think they are taking a principled stand against dishonesty. Instead, they just run as a headline whatever it is that somebody just said, very often without giving an indication that there might be a reason to doubt what the person just said, or whether, without saying this person has a track record of telling an enormous amount of falsehoods or whatever it is.
5: Right,
0: so
5: right.
0: Is that one place that we can and should intervene as a society? That is to say, at the level of media, which, they're not omnipotent, but they have some degree of say in how our culture sees itself.
5: Yeah, I think that would be very helpful. In the book, I focus in particular on social media and political misinformation and fake news, although I think the points can extend more broadly than that. But I'm especially worried about an honesty crisis here, in which there's good empirical evidence that people are willing to share misinformation online, even though they know that it's misinformation.
0: You have an extraordinary stat. You point out that it was something like 51% of Republicans in a survey said they would share something that 16% believed to be true.
1: Only 16,
0: 16%. And you also point out that falsehoods are 70% more likely to be shared than true statements. I mean, these are terrifying statistics.
5: They are. And the one in particular, the example you're referring to was this headline: over 500 migrant caravanners arrested with suicide vests. So
0: that sounds
5: not,
0: true
5: not
0: to
5: accurate.
0: Me.
5: Right. Well, didn't sound true to most of the participants here. And yet, as you said, 51% of Republicans were willing to, at least said they were willing to share it. And it's not just Republicans here. That was what was in that particular study. This is alarming and shocking, I think, and disturbing. So to now pivot to what can we do about it and try and be a little bit optimistic here, I think this makes a case for more intervention, as you called for. It's just a question of what form is that intervention going to take, or what should that look like? And experimental research is toying with a variety of different forms. I think they look promising. For example, fact-checking, we're familiar with, having some kind of disclaimer afterwards saying this has been fact-checked and this has been found of dubious authenticity. Another thing that you would also allude to your point is source-checking. So flagging a piece of news as coming from a dubious source, not the particular piece of news, but the source in general, giving us a kind of filter for how to process that particular news story. And a third thing that's being investigated is accuracy prompts. So not saying that that particular story is questionable, but making sure people are in an accurate state of mind, so they're not caught up in a social media state of mind trying to get followers and likes and grow their presence, but they're really keeping in mind the importance of accuracy in their belief formation and in their social social media sharing. And these prompts, I think actually of anything that I've seen so far, these kind of accuracy prompts when given to people are pretty effective in pushing back against sharing misinformation. So I'm pretty encouraged there.
1: Okay, so Christian, if you had one last piece of advice for a listener who wants to navigate and even mitigate this honesty crisis, what would it be?
5: It's easy, I think, to go after other people, especially today, go after certain politicians or corporations or whatever. I would say, by all means, but there's also this point of looking at ourselves and thinking about our own character. And that's what I really try and do in the book, is not just to make it a matter of them, but making a matter of us and saying, look, most of us are probably not honest either. And if we're honest with ourselves, we'll realize we're probably not honest. And so let's start in a very concrete way with ourselves, first getting a better understanding of what honesty is, then thinking about in our own lives, where are some impediments to honesty? Where are we tempted to lie, cheat, steal, BS, and self-deceive ourselves? And then finally, what can we concretely and practically do to improve our own lives in these areas where we struggle and fall short? So I'd like to make the focus be on us as opposed to them.
1: And what could be more philosophical than self-examination?
5: Sounds good to me.
1: Well, Christian, thank you. I can honestly say that this was a great conversation. Thank you so much for joining us.
5: Honestly, I'm very grateful for you having me on the show. Really appreciate it.
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0: It's a philosophical summer reading list. I'm Josh Landy, and this is Philosophy Talk, the program that questions everything.
1: Except your intelligence. I'm Devin Strolovich, sitting in for Ray Briggs, and we're talking about thought-provoking books for dangerous times.
0: Not all books out this year have been about the end of the world, and here are a couple of great suggestions from our listeners.
2: Hi, Wayne from Redwood City. This is my summer read suggestion. Original Sin on the Genetics of Vice, the Problem of Blame, and the Future of Forgiveness by Catherine Page Harden. This book is an exploration of why people and other creatures do bad things. From original sin to genetics, nature versus nurture, determinism versus free will, upbringing versus societal forces, and combined with our lived experiences, it nicely ties things back to the human equation. Often starting with case histories, she melds together logical, non-logical, and contradictory threads from religion, philosophy, culture, animal behavior, genetics, criminal justice, etc., never giving fixed answers, but rather leaving one with much to ponder and hopefully to discuss with others.
3: Hi, Tom Lockard, San Francisco. I'm recommending Daniel Kalman's latest book, The Director, which is about G.W. Pabst, a German filmmaker who left Germany, went to Hollywood, then went back to Germany. Kalman's story is historical fiction. It deals heavily with the curiosity and the complexity and the complicity of working with an authoritarian regime and the compromises that were made under his circumstances. And while it's historical fiction, a lot of the story does ring true and stands in contrast to other German actors and artists and directors such as Murnau or Lang, Billy Wilder, who came to the U.S., but then in Pabst's case went back to Germany. Highly recommended. It's a popular book, and I believe it's just now gone into paperback.
1: Thanks very much to Tom and Wayne for those recommendations. You can find more about those books, along with others that speak to our dangerous times, over at our website, philosophytalk.org.
0: Now, one of the deepest dangers these days, at least around these parts, is that many people feel they no longer matter, that their projects have been blocked, their sources of value have disappeared.
1: An old friend of the show, Rebecca Neuberger-Goldstein, has a new book on this subject. It's called The Mattering Instinct: How Our Deepest Longing Drives Us and Divides Us. She says there are four different ways to feel like your life matters.
0: Right, so some people feel like what they do matters to God or the universe. So those folks reckon each of us was created for a particular reason with a specific purpose. And Rebecca calls those folks the transcenders.
1: Then there are the socializers, who feel like what they do matters to the people around them, their family, their friends, their community.
0: Yeah, and I feel like I'm in Rebecca's third category, what she calls the strivers. We feel like what we do matters for its own sake, or at least we hope it does. To me, for example, it's just important to think about beautiful novels and discuss deep philosophical questions. Other people are trying to tell us more about the cosmos, or making great paintings, or climbing a mountain because it was there.
1: Now that's very different from Rebecca's final category, the competitors. Those are people who think their life matters only because they're doing better than the next guy. They always have to have more than everyone else. Basically, their life matters because your life doesn't.
0: So we wanted to know which way of mattering Rebecca thinks is the best.
4: The best in terms of what seems to be the most satisfying, that is, delivers the greatest wallop of I really matter, is transcenders. It really is. You know, I was created by a purpose, by the almighty something or other, right? God, whether you call it God or not. And I matter to that whose own mattering can't be doubted.
0: So nice work if you can get it, right? If you can believe
4: exactly.
0: That.
4: If you can believe that. Yeah, nice work if you can get it, exactly.
0: But you don't rule out the others. And you know, you're refreshingly pluralist, right? You quote this lovely line from Rumi, there are hundreds of ways to kneel and kiss the ground. And it seems like your thought is, you know, whichever one works for you. Is that about right?
4: You know, with some moral provisos that you're not undermining anybody else's right to pursue their mattering as they best can do. And even better, if you're kind of adding something of value. But most of all, it has to give you your reason to pursue your life with as much enthusiasm as you can, kind of light you up, and not undermine anybody else's right to be lit up.
1: Is there a way to be a competitive matterer without undermining other people?
4: Well, you can hide it well. one example that I really love is a scientist that I know who did tremendous work. He won a Nobel Prize, right? Because the work was, so this is a real contribution. And as somebody else who knows him better than I, we were talking about him, his work, and he said he was happy for all of 15 minutes when he got the call from Stockholm. And then, you know, it occurred to him, other people have also won Nobel Prizes. And that was the end of his happiness. So, you know, but he did the best he could with his temperament, his very competitive temperament.
0: So that's a case, right? So this fourth strategy for battering, this competition strategy, seems like it's going to be hard to find a powerfully strong, good version of it. But in the other three cases, there are good and bad versions, right? So you can be a transcender whose faith causes them to do good things in the world. Or you could be a transcender who, you know, becomes a kind of violent fanatic. And similarly, you can be a socializer who spreads love and joy in the community, or you can join a cult. And you can be a striver who makes great art, or you can be a striver who sort of, you know, ruins your life by being fanatically devoted to something that doesn't matter very much. How do you avoid following the wrong path and get yourself onto the right path?
4: Yeah, well, it's terrifically hard. And we do, if it's working for us, we do also have a tendency to universalize this. This is the way it ought to be done for everybody, which makes us very annoying.
0: and dangerous in some cases, right?
4: And dangerous, right? And I collect such statements, you know, false universalizing, I call them. Mathematicians who say, you know, the purpose of life is to hypothesize and prove. Fashion designer who said, if you don't dress well, basically, she said, you're nobody. You're nobody. You have no right to live. So, you know, we have this universalizing capacity, which we ought to watch. So I think the most important thing, these three things, you know, is it working for you? Good. Is it undermining anybody else's? And, you know, the last thing is, you know, to... perhaps you can even do something that would abet some of the good things in life. Peace, justice, knowledge, beauty. This is an added bonus, I think. So that there are some objective criteria by which to judge these things. It's not all just how you feel.
1: Now, the instinct itself to matter to yourself or whatever, the way I feel it most is having a downside is not with one of the particular strategies, but just the potential for existential crisis of lacking a project, or even maybe not worse, but somewhere just short of total existential despair. I have a project, it matters to me, but you know, it's just what fell into my lap. Owen Flanagan was on this program some years ago, Finding Meaning in a Material World was the episode, and he said something, he said that our values are given to us largely without our conscious consent, and that should make us more humble. And that works, but it also means my whole constitution, my character was, you know, I had no role in the making and deciding what mattered. What do I do then?
4: Yeah. Well, I do think that actually we should take responsibility for it. That's actually one of the reasons I wrote the book, that we should look at this and we should not be passive participants in our own lives. Mm. And, you know, I was given a set of directions that came with my birth. It truly was not working for me, you know. It made me not want to grow up, you know. I would think with despair as a child, I had no enthusiasm for my life. That is a very bad thing, you know. So, look, sometimes it works. We're born into, you know, we inherit from our parents who we might be very similar to, and so it worked for them, so it's going to work for us. But sometimes not, or teachers, or society. I think, you know, that society itself is handing out certain, you know, this is the way to do it. And it's leaving many people feeling as if they don't matter. In fact, that we're having a crisis of mattering. Money, fame, and power, you know, that's kind of hogging mattering. And that's the worst thing to hog.
0: That's really interesting, Rebecca. So we're talking about money, fame, and power. And that's one of the things I find most compelling in your book. I mean, a terrific book from start to finish. But one of the things I like the most is this account that it gives of our contemporary moment. and what's going wrong. Because as you point out, many things in the world around us are, if anything, a little less horrible than they were in the past, right? So, for example, extreme poverty, things like that. And yet, from a subjective standpoint, a lot of people feel pretty miserable, pretty bleak. And part of the answer to that conundrum has to do with the way we're being encouraged to chase these zero-sum objectives, things that if one person has it, the other people can't have it, money, fame, power. Why? I mean, why are we in this predicament? Why are the old forms of mattering seeming to diminish and perhaps even disappear?
4: I think it's a confluence of many factors. One is something that actually, as a secular humanist, I very much applaud, and that is the eclipsing of the transcender mode of, you know, that most people are not looking for it in terms of religion. They may outwardly be, but that is often just a form of power and dominance. The real transcenders who see their life in this, and the one thing you can say about many of the forms of religion is, you know, that there was, we all matter in the eyes of God. I mean, that, you know, it may not have played out that way, but that's the line. And there was something about that as democratizing. And the other thing, again, which, oh my goodness, I certainly applaud, is previously marginalized people, people of color, women, coming up, getting their rights, being seen as equal and mattering to other people who have been left, feel that they've been left behind and overshadowed. They've really taken to a zero-sum sense of mattering, only it's sort of group zero-sum. This group is rising at the expense of me. I've spoken to many people of this sort, including an ex-neo-Nazi who felt that extremely strongly. You know, and when a leader, I won't name any names, but when a leader themselves seems to suffer from some kind of privation of mattering, although this leader ought not to, considering how powerful this leader is. But that's the psychological makeup, so that the leader is genuinely aggrieved. He knows how to work up this aggrievement on a very large scale. John DeLillo had said that longing on a large scale is what makes history. Mm. And I would say, yeah, longing to matter. You know, this deep core of us, nothing can make history like that. And I think that's what's been going on.
0: So in a way, maybe your diagnosis is something like that more and more people these days are suffering from a sense that their lives don't matter in the ways that they would want them to matter. They're being made not to matter. And then politicians or rabble-rousers or people who themselves just want to get famous on the internet are inviting those same people to blame somebody, and in particular to blame scapegoats, to blame immigrants and so on, rather than understanding that actually, no, that, you know, ultimately what's happened is that things like technology, new technologies and other social changes have stripped you of these old ways of mattering.
4: And look, we may all be radically stripped, you know, if AI takes away some of our noblest, even, ways of trying to pursue our mattering, you know, solves the mathematical problems for us and physics problems and, you know, creates better novels and composes better music, right? Yeah. So AI itself is looming as something that could radically transform how we seek our mannering.
0: So, lest we remain within the bleak, what sort of rays of hope do you see? Do you see any possibilities, or at least do you have any recommendations for how we can move beyond this mattering crisis that we're in right now and help people to find ways of mattering, ways of making their lives matter in spite of all the forces arrayed against them?
4: Well, you know, we created technology to serve human flourishing, and I think that we ought to keep that utmost in our mind and not rob us of some of our noblest endeavors. I also think that there are certain things that humans can do that AI will never be, a human-to-human kind of thing. In my happiest moments, I think, well, wouldn't it be amazing if, you know, if you are of a heroic striver type? Heroic striver has come basically in four flavors, intellectual, and it can be several of these, but intellectual, artistic, athletic, and ethical. Well, wouldn't that be great if we became ethical human strivers, seeing how much we could do for each other, for sentient life in general, for the planet, you know, so that our heroic efforts would go towards something that could not be replaced by machines.
0: I think that's the key. I mean, that's, again, one of the things I liked in your book is this sense that it's not just a matter of individuals finding solutions, which, of course, you know, you encourage people to do and to, you know, to do the most good that we can. That seems absolutely right to me. But also to encourage institutions to do things.
4: Exactly right.
0: To reward people for for doing good, and for also, you know, not only for doing good, but also for helping other people to have lives that matter. That seems like a super important thing for us to all to be doing.
4: Super important. Yes. People do matter in virtue of their being people. But, you know, other things also matter. Beauty matters, you know. I mean, it might just be tending your garden. Yeah. There are creative ways and there are destructive ways of serving this mattering instinct and for creativity. I think we all are.
1: Becca, I think this conversation mattered. It mattered to me, and I hope it matters to our listeners. Thank you so much for the book and for joining us today.
4: Well, thank you so much. Thank you. This has been a pleasure for me.
0: Rebecca Neuberger-Goldstein, author of The Mattering Instinct, How Our Deepest Longing Drives Us and Divides Us. Got more summer reading recommendations? Email them to us. We're at comments@philosophytalk.org.
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0: Our executive producer is James Cass. The senior producer is the guy sitting next to me, Devin Strolovich. Special thanks to Merle Kessler, Angela Johnston, Karen Edgelooney, Steve Choi, and Linda Fagan.
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0: I'm Josh Landy.
1: And I'm Devin Strolovich. Thank you for listening.
0: And thank you for thinking.

This is your host, Robert Harrison, has entitled Opinions Idles Away during the coronavirus lockdown this spring season. We thought to offer you up the following conversation I had with Christopher Lydon last March 2019. It originally aired on his Open Source, a remarkable show coming out of Boston and anchored by Chris Lydon, who is a journalist and thinker, whom a mutual friend of ours, Kelly Z in Rome, aptly calls an intellectual ecstatic. We hope you enjoy this broad-ranging conversation about mimetic desire, social media, biotechnology, and other related topics. I'm Robert Harrison for Entitled Opinions. Enjoy.

0: I'm Christopher Lydon, and this is an Open Source Extra, playing catch, so to speak, coast to coast with Robert Pogue Harrison. He's a teaching legend at Stanford in the humanities. He's a Dante scholar, but he's a contemporary and a podcaster of ideas of all things. Pogue Harrison, you keep opening doors for me into the weeds of social media, for example, into the source power, and now maybe the shipwreck of things like Facebook. You got it because your colleague and friend René Girard understood it as an almost philosophical proposition 20 years ago. I see a story of ideas here, Pogue Harrison, and an opening for you and me to have a conversation.
1: Okay, well, Chris, thanks for having me on. I'm delighted to engage in this conversation coast to coast. I feel a little bit like Ken Kesey to your Timothy Leary, speaking to you from Stanford and you being there in Boston. On that question of social media, the funny thing is that just before coming into the studio, a friend of mine called me who said that she had been reading a very interesting article by Greg Jackson in the Hedgehog Review called The Inner Life of a Sinking Ship, which is about social media. I didn't know that people now, on the average, check their phones about 150 times a day, and most of that is in order to check their Instagram or Facebook. And the point that Greg Jackson is making, from what I learned from this friend of mine, is that most people do that in order to soothe anxiety, in order to feel less lonely, but it actually creates this addiction, as you call it. And that addiction is couched in the idea that we do the addicting behavior to soothe the anxiety. But Jackson's point is that social media and other forms of media actually shift what we think of as our choices and agency. And this is something interesting to think about. I'm an addictive personality, but I do not understand the addiction to social media. Something like Facebook, to me, what the appeal is to have a prosthetic self or a prosthetic social life or prosthetic friends. I say prosthetic because as a student of mine whom I queried, a freshman, when I asked him what would happen if they took your Facebook page away, and he said to me very seriously, if my Facebook page didn't exist, I think that I would no longer exist.
0: Wow. For me, I've been in the Facebook world sort of and cured myself. Former addict, gone cold turkey maybe. But your man, René Girard, French intellectual, died, what, 3 years ago. He saw something here and he told his student Peter Thiel about it, enough so that Peter Thiel became the first huge outside investor in Facebook. I have a feeling your man Girard saw the power, but also the crash that we may be witnessing, certainly in Europe already.
1: What crash now are you referring to, Chris? Because from what I'm reading, Facebook is bigger than ever. It has more millions of viewers. It doesn't seem to be crashing in any quantitative sense of the word.
0: Well, at some level, it's been revealed as exploitive. England, especially, yes. Parliament, is hounding Mark Zuckerberg till they get him in front of them, and they're going to rake him for all kinds of business practices. But the fundamental idea is being attacked, too, that these are not real connections. They're not real friends. It's playing with language for the crassest commercial use. But anyway, quite apart from that, it's the idea of, in Girard's work, this word mimesis from the Greek, imitation, that we are an imitative species, that something and with a terrible envy built into it, a competitive desire to be like some ideal of the other person, and that Facebook was the perfect mechanical vehicle of it.
1: Well, for the sake of our listeners, let me just take a step back and say who René Girard was. He was a colleague of mine, a good friend of mine here at Stanford. He came to the United States in 1947 from France and taught at a number of American universities, always in departments of literature, although he had his PhD in history. And he published this foundational book in the 1960s called Deceit, Desire, and the Novel in English. It has a different title in French. And in that book, he put forward this theory for which he's rightly kind of famous today, which is called the mimetic theory. As you said, that word mimesis comes from the Greek word for imitation. And Girard claims that our desires are actually not our own. We have this illusion that there's nothing more proper to my inner self than my own desires. But he argues in that first book of his that it's actually other people's desire that we imitate, and that mimetic desire becomes a syndrome that he uncovers in a number of the great novels of the 19th, early 20th century. You know, we're talking about Stendhal and Dostoevsky, Flaubert, Proust, Cervantes even. And this theory of mimetic desire then, you know, leads him to all sorts of insights into human psychology that I think are directly relevant to the social media phenomenon. He didn't have a lot to say himself about social media because he was not a practitioner of it. But as you mentioned, he had a student in the late 80s, early 90s, Peter Thiel, who, by the way, is, as we speak, teaching a course, co-teaching a course here at Stanford in my department.
0: Oh, in what?
1: Well, it's about ideas of sovereignty and globalization. And of course, René Girard is one of the thinkers that he is dealing with. Peter Thiel, yeah, he took these courses with René Girard. He understood the mimetic theory and thought that it really was a key to human behavior and psychology, and also to the geopolitics of our world. I don't think it's by chance that he was the first investor in Facebook. I think he understood that Facebook was going to become this vast theater of mimetic desire and mimetic envy.
0: You write in that article that hooked me, Pogue, you said it took a highly intelligent Girardian, that is Peter Thiel, well-schooled in mimetic theory, to intuit early on that Facebook was about to open a worldwide theater of imitative desire on people's personal computers. Peter Thiel himself, in interviews, has confirmed Girard's influence on him.
2: You'd have a lunch discussion or a discussion with him in the at some of the colloquium seminars that we did at Stanford, where one would really be struck just by his incredible perceptiveness into human nature. I suspect that when the history of the 20th century is written, circa 2100, he'll be seen as truly one of the great intellectuals. But it may still be a long time till it's fully understood.
1: And in fact, this article that I was referencing earlier raises a question of what is social media doing to human agency and what it's doing to our sense of who is actually making our choices for us. Are we making choices for ourselves, or are our choices mediated hopelessly by this vast network of social media that most people are connected to these days?
0: Explain how social media and friending and showing your vacation pictures or your cats or your grandmother's death or whatever serves this idea of imitation.
1: Well, look, if I go to Greece for the summer and I post pictures of my wonderful vacation in the beaches of Greece and so forth, well, if you're one of my online friends, the chances are that you're eventually going to post pictures of an equally desirable destination. Or if I start posting comments and photos of a dinner party that I gave, chances are you're going to do the same, because as René Girard intuited, human beings are profoundly mimetic. We imitate each other in our behavior, but what his original insight was that we don't only imitate behavior, we imitate each other's desires. And therefore,
0: if you want a beach in Greece, I want a beach in Greece.
1: And yet, so much of social media is about the envy of what we perceive to be a fullness of being in those people whom we are rivalrous with, or who serve as our models of emulation, and who we think are somehow playing the game better than we are.
0: Pogue, you say René Girard, among the human scientists, the great ones of the last century and more, you know, is as all-inclusive, as deep in certain ways as Freud or Marx in what motivates them, in what motivates us. Explain that in terms of desire. How is mimesis different from Freudian desire?
1: Well, to begin with, it doesn't postulate an unconscious, which is one of the theoretical problems with Freudian desire. It looks at human behavior and can actually empirically show. Originally, Girard looked at literature for his forensic evidence, but the reason that book made such an impression on people is because they recognized themselves in the mimetic desire that they saw in the characters after Girard had pointed out how it works. So I don't think it's... I think that the theory of desire is much more intuitive and something that is almost unproblematic in nature, whereas the Freudian theory of deeply buried Oedipal complexes and so forth is a harder sell from the scientific point of view.
0: Once you see mimesis and imitation, in your case, I mean, you see it everywhere. You quote a V.S. Naipaul character, but there was a writer who went deep. One of his characters says, "We become what we see of ourselves in the eyes of others."
1: Correct. And that is in a book

0: something that that narrator realizes is the source of his, well, the secondary nature of his of himself, and also a source of constant frustration.
1: I was struck, Pogue, also our man, William James, who knew Freud very slightly, but he plumbed consciousness as Freud did the unconscious. He wrote about imitation. He said in his Principles of Psychology, 1890, he wrote, "We start with instinct to suckle and cry out, and from then on, man is essentially the imitative animal. His whole educability, and in fact, the whole history of civilization depended on this trait, which his strong tendencies to rivalry, jealousy, and acquisitiveness reinforce. And, says William James, there is the imitative tendency in masses of men and produces panics and orgies and frenzies of violence in which only the rarest individuals can actively withstand."
0: Yeah, that's beautiful. Yeah, that's so convergent with Girard's theory of mimetic desire. And there you go. You see, William James and Girard are looking at desire in the social world, in the world of human relations. Freud's theories of desire are rather enclosed within the psyche of the individual self and the individual self's family history. James and Girard locate desire in our relations with others, and therefore it becomes a hugely important social and as well as political force in history.
1: You persuaded me in what I've read so far, Pogue, that René Girard, there's nobody so obscure out there in the world of big ideas who is so relevant, who's had more to say about the mental distress that we are all living through in the 21st century. I want to know more.
0: It's true that Girard is not nearly as acknowledged as he deserves to be yet. And yet, more and more, it's becoming clear that his insights into the mimetic mechanism, as well as what he later developed as the scapegoat mechanism, that these two fundamental ideas of his entire corpus get more and more confirmation through our social as well as our historical geopolitical history. And it seems to me to be inevitable that this relatively obscure French intellectual, pretty well known within the walls of academia, is going to become much more of a major figure in the world at large.
1: Yeah, can I quote you on the world of 2019? You say, "The explosion of social media, the resurgence of populism, and the increasing virulence of reciprocal violence all suggest that the contemporary world is becoming more and more recognizably Girardian in its behavior." Where else can
0: and
1: you
0: there, yeah,
1: see
0: yeah,
1: it?
0: Well, I could... Yeah, and I can add there that this relationship between desire and violence is fundamental, because while desire is mimetic, violence is maybe the one thing that is even more mimetic than human desire. You know, if you hit me, I'm likely to hit you back. Or if you start as a nation arming yourself, that means your neighbor nation is going to start arming itself. The mimetic contagion of violence is something that René Girard spent the second half of his intellectual career thinking a lot about. And there's no doubt that the psychology of reciprocal violence is at work in many places in the world as we speak.
1: And to jump ahead to, toward the end of his life, he sounds obsessed with the danger of modern military violence, as was William James, too, 100 years earlier. The birth of the American Empire scared him to death. But here's Girard at the end of his life, toward the end of his life. "History, you might say, is a test for mankind, but we know very well that mankind is failing that test." He wrote that in the 21st century. He said, "In some ways, the Gospels and Scriptures are predicting that failure, since it ends with eschatological themes, which are literally the end of the world." René Girard's conclusion was, "We must face our neighbors and declare unconditional peace. Even if we are provoked, challenged, we must give up violence once and for all."
0: Right. Yeah, that's

0: It's easier said than done, Chris, as you know. And I think Girard is far more compelling in his diagnosis of the problem of violence rather than what he offers as a kind of alternative, which is a kind of pacifism that one shouldn't actually discount it. The idea that this refusal to retaliate, he believed, was really the only recommendation, the only sane recommendation in the face of this vortex that international violence could create. If I can quote from the last book that he published called Battling to the End, where he's analyzing war, and it's actually a book where he goes back to visit the thought of Clausewitz, the great theorist of modern warfare, Karl von Clausewitz, 1780 to 1831. Girard writes, Clausewitz sees very clearly that modern wars are as violent as they are only because they are reciprocal. Now, when we hear the word reciprocal here in the Girardian context, that means also mimetic. I continue. Mobilization involves more and more people until it is total, as Ernst Jünger wrote of the 1914 war, that famous concept of the total war. It was because he was responding to the humiliations inflicted by the Treaty of Versailles and the occupation of the Rhineland that Hitler was able to mobilize a whole people. Likewise, it was because he was responding to the German invasion that Stalin achieved a decisive victory over Hitler. It was because he was responding to the United States that bin Laden planned 9/11. The one who believes he can control violence by setting up defenses is in fact controlled by violence. And that seems to be a syndrome without a way out, and that's why this recommendation of non-retaliation, of not striking back, it was why Girard thought that that was the only kind of sane ethic that he could propose for us all.
1: There's more of Girard I want to get into, Pogue, but I also want to introduce you and specifically your own podcast. You call yours Entitled Opinions. We call ours American Conversation with Global Attitude. People keep telling me there's a meeting of minds to be made here between us, but specifically, I love it that in the opening to Entitled Opinions, you tease your audience a little about setting the bar pretty high. Maybe too high for some listeners.
0: Warning. The following is an unadulterated, unusually concentrated intellectual discussion. It should be avoided by anyone who does not have a very high tolerance for thinking. If you have an aversion to the exchange of ideas, if you're deficient in curiosity, if you suffer from common American anti-intellectualism, then please tune out now. This show promotes the narcotic of intelligent conversation. It takes us into the garden and seats us at the banquet table of ideas, where we feast on the bread of angels. Clear and distinct thinking, intuitive analysis, and an enriched use of English. We bring them all to bear on the pursuit of self-knowledge. So be warned, we don't dumb things down around here. We ratchet up and let it rip.
1: Ideas spoken in podcast. Who listens? Who gets it? Who doesn't? What students think of it? How different it is from teaching? How do you avoid it becoming, you know, pedagogical or pedantic? How does it go?
0: Well, the way it works with me, Chris, might be different than what you have going on over there in Boston. I air my show, my radio, it's primarily a radio show. I insist it remaining a radio show, even though it airs on Stanford College Radio and it only reaches a Bay Area audience live. But nevertheless, even though 99.9% of my audience is in the podcast medium, I like the idea that it's still a radio show. And for me, I don't have any sponsors. I don't need to worry about ratings or clicks, or we don't have social media. I'm very happy and, in fact, eager for Entitled Opinions to be a cult show that operates really under the radar, underground, as it were. it has developed, you know, a wide following around the world precisely because it is unabashedly about ideas. It doesn't worry about the general anti-intellectualism of American society. I hate to say it, but we are to a great extent an anti-intellectual. We have an anti-intellectual strain in our society. As I say often in my shows, you know, we descend into the catacombs, and that's almost literally because KZSU, which is the station, the radio station here of Stanford, you have to walk down about 5 or 6 steps, and it's like entering into the underworld, and that we go down into the catacombs in order to practice this persecuted religion of thinking. And in those catacombs, that's where new religions are born. And if I were a founder of a religion, I would hope it would be a religion of just thinking, exchange of ideas, revisiting, you know, the great works of literature, philosophy, issues of science, of the cosmos. And I have the luxury of not having to worry about sponsorship or ratings and so forth. It's unabashedly intellectual in a high-octane mode. Dante spoke of the bread of angels as the kind of intellectual nourishment that comes from the study of science and cosmology and philosophy and so forth. This kind of bread of angels is actually available for free, and not a lot of people avail themselves of it, either because they don't know where to go to find it, or because we tend to, those of us in this business, feel that we always have to dumb things down if we're going to, you know, maintain an audience. But I think you're absolutely right that the hunger for a serious exchange of ideas is out there, and it's, you know, it's up to those of us who are able to do so to provide that nourishment.
1: What's your range, Pogue? What are the limits of what you like to cover in terms of science, philosophy, history, literature, as you say?
0: It's a broad range, very wide range. The shows I do about topics that are not in my wheelhouse of let's say, specialty, like science, cosmology, medicine, I have to do a lot more homework for those shows. And yet I feel that there's always some reward in doing that homework, because I want to be an intelligent interlocutor with my guest, whoever he or she is. And therefore, I do cover mostly the wheelhouse is philosophy and literature, the history of, and we're going back, you know, from the Greeks to the present day. But since I am at Stanford and I have this, you know, wide array of faculty members here at my disposal to engage in conversations with, it's more and more going into realms of science, as well as political theory. In the last few years, maybe the election of Trump has something to do with this, but in the last couple of seasons of Entitled Opinions have had a much stronger political slant than they did earlier.
1: Pogue, we are drawn, as you are, into sciences, ready or not, most especially because the gene editing boom seems to be concentrated here in Boston, Cambridge, as well as in Berkeley. There's great rivalry over who's going to own the CRISPR patents and make tons of money on them. But there are huge questions of understanding of humanistic tradition. Who are we? What can be? What cannot be amended? Where is the soul in all of those genes? And what part of intelligence, for example, can be tweaked? I know you have been to the mountaintop with those scientists in some of the conferences. There are scientists here who remember you very vividly for speaking, for connecting Dante and the trial of Ulysses going back to sea and going out of the Mediterranean to his death in the Atlantic Ocean as a kind of metaphor of where the gene scientists are heading. But how do you do it? How much science do you have to know? How ready do you find the scientists to talk in your humanistic tradition?
0: Well, those scientists are not going to talk in the humanistic tradition, but for some reason I was invited. I know the reason is because I'm very skeptical about what's taking place in the gene editing CRISPR technology. It's true that Dante's Ulysses is almost like the archetype of scientific discovery. He is the one who wants to venture into the unpeopled world. He tells his crew at the Straits of Gibraltar, let us, you know, continue to pursue virtue and knowledge. That is what you are meant to be. You are humans. You're not brutes. Let's pursue virtue and knowledge. And the scientific enterprise is following in this Ulyssian wake to explore newer and newer frontiers. But I think that there's a line that is being crossed today, which is that of taking the role of creation into our own hands and presuming to know better than nature what it is that nature should be doing with itself. And I think here is where one has to also question the motivations that are sponsoring a lot of biotechnology. These motivations are always couched in extremely benevolent terms, that you are trying to eradicate diseases or you're trying to save a child's life. There's always the pathetic appeal, pathos-laden, not pathetic in the sense of pathetic, but pathos-laden appeal to making sure that people no longer die of malaria because we can now re-engineer mosquitoes so that we can wipe out the malaria mosquito and so forth. But what gets forgotten is the first principle of the Hippocratic Oath, which is do no harm. There's a fundamental difference between presuming to do good and then to do no harm. Because in the name of doing good, you can license a lot of harm. We know that even from our political history, if you believe that the end justifies the means. So on the one hand, there's this rhetoric of benevolence, and that's why I bring in Dante, also another figure from Dante's Divine Comedy, which is the monster Geryon. And he's a monster who stands for fraud in Dante's Inferno. And he has the face of a gentle and kind, smiling man. He has a furry body, and he has the tail of a scorpion. Now, when it comes to CRISPR and gene editing technologies, other biotechnologies, what we are shown is always the face of the smiling, kind man. And I want to know where the scorpion tail is hiding, you know, in this new explosion of biotech, because I think that there is such a tail that we have to take into account.
1: You can take your pick of scorpion's tails. I mean, there's eugenics. It's kind of the folly of improving the human being, breeding it for speed or whatever. There's also the scorpion's tail of sheer commerce. The numbers of people that will pay thousands and more for a straighter nose or whiter teeth or thicker hair or you name it.
0: Oh, sure. And here we go back to desire, Chris, because if we have the means at our disposal to genetically design our own children, how many of them are going to be blonde and tall and athletic? How many of them are going to actually correspond to the Nazi ideal Aryan type? I'd say a great many of them. Maybe also for mimetic reasons, who knows? But it is, I've said this before in company, I've never said it on air, but I'll say that Mengele in Auschwitz, he will eventually be recognized as a visionary of the 20th century, even though his methods will be condemned and his Nazi affiliations will never be endorsed. But the idea is that he had this vision of a eugenics that so much of our contemporary biotechnology is following in these Mengelian protocols, as far as I can tell. So I'll throw that out there.
1: Wow. Pogue, this is so fascinating in the applications of one word, mimesis, and imitation. I want to take one more crack at another Girard before we're done. He said, fascinatingly, people are against my theory because it is at the same time an avant-garde and a Christian theory. The avant-garde people, he said, are anti-Christian, and many of the Christians are anti-avant-garde, and even the Christians have been very distrustful of me, says René Girard, who was a kind of unorthodox Christian, but he became, sounded more and more Christian as he moved along. Explain that piece, and then I want to hear specifically his thoughts on religion, where worship and churches and a lot of the less savory pieces of it, including scapegoating and sacrifice, are wrapped up in his thinking.
0: Yeah, so after he published that book, Deceit, Desire, and the Novel in the 60s, in 1972, he published a book called Violence and the Sacred. And it took people who knew his earlier work very much by surprise, because it no longer dealt with the world of literature and the novel. He had now become a cultural anthropologist, and he was proposing a theory of the violent origins of archaic religions in what he called the scapegoating mechanism, where he imagined these mimetic crises, these moments in a prehistoric, primitive society where, for one reason or another, a crisis could be famine, it could be drought or some other natural disaster, or just social tension, and where everyone now starts imitating the other's hysteria and getting to a point where either that primitive community is going to destroy itself through a war of all against all. But Girard hypothesized that those that avoided that self-immolation did so by identifying, rather arbitrarily, a scapegoat, one person or subgroup of people in the community, slightly different than the rest, and blaming them, accusing them of being responsible for the disorder. And through a collective lynching of the community of that victim, all of a sudden, magically, the community was healed. So an act of unanimous violence leads to the restoration of a spirit of unanimity and harmony and order. So much so that that victim developed a magical power of healing and was often sacralized. And through this mechanism, Girard presumed to account for the sacrificial origins of so many of the archaic religions. His view of Christianity, to come to your question now, was that the Gospels in particular, the Hebrew scriptures also, more overtly in the Christian Gospels, you have a figure in Jesus who is a victim of a scapegoat mechanism. And yet the difference between the Christian scripture and archaic religions is that it reveals the fact that the victim is essentially innocent, and that those, the persecutors and the lynchers, are the guilty ones. And therefore, Girard believed Christianity, in essence, was the revelation of the scandal of the violent foundations of all previous religions.
1: Mm.
0: And in fact, yeah.
1: So Christianity, I believe he says Christianity, in effect, undoes religion, or is the end of religion, or is the last religion, because it reveals the flaw in the whole creation of such things.
0: Yeah, and I can quote you on quote him on that. I'm quoting, Christianity is not only one of the destroyed religions, but it is the destroyer of all religions. The death of God is a Christian phenomenon. In its modern sense, atheism is a Christian invention. And he believed that, indeed, Christianity eventually put an end to all previous, archaic, violent religions. Yeah, so...
1: And the, the strange part about the whole cycle is that René Girard came to see the Bible as true, true in its observation of anthropology in a way, but really of human history. There was a description in this realization of the innocence of the victim. There was a real progress, a climb up from barbarity, and a response to violence, to the whole idea of violence. I mean, that's
0: exactly,
1: that's deep. That's deep for a podcast, Pogue.
0: It is. Yeah, and there's two important aspects. One is the notion of the victim and how much of our own contemporary culture is still victim-obsessed and victim-oriented and on the side of the victim. And this is, from Girard's point of view, a kind of secularized instantiation of, you know, the Christian message that the scapegoating of victims is largely an arbitrary and what he called satanic phenomena. Satan is the other important thing. Satan is not, you know, a devil. Satan is, in Hebrew, it means the accuser, the prosecutor, the adversary. Lynchings and scapegoating begin with accusation. And that accusation spreads mimetically from individual to individual until everyone is on the same page in terms of he or she is the guilty one. It could be the witch, it could be the... And then through that sort of collective orgiastic froth, it comes a murder or some kind of victimization. Two millennia of Christianity have made it rather impossible for us to believe anymore in the scapegoat mechanism and to believe in the actual guilt of victims. We tend to think that victims are arbitrarily victimized more often than not. And in that sense, Christianity has, yes, it has had a enormous sort of effect on the way we think about these issues. And yet the spirit of accusation has not gone away after two millennia. We still belong very much to an accusatory kind of society where we're always pointing at someone else.
1: And reciprocal violence is out there too, obviously.
0: Oh, yes. It's out there. And it's not out there only in the tribal warfares of, you know, primitive societies. It's out there even in the geopolitics of the 20th century, in the First World War and the Second World War, and the U.S.-Soviet relations in the Cold War continuing on in our own time, the Middle East, reciprocal violence seems very alive and well in that regard. And the other great insight of Girard is that violence is produced more by sameness, identity, rather than difference. It's when the two opponents or enemies or rivals are so identical to one another that you have the greater possibility of violence breaking out. So this insight that identity rather than difference is more responsible for violence is another fundamental insight of his.
1: Robert Pogue Harrison, this is totally fascinating to me, and we haven't even begun on Girard's theory of literature. I mean, the author seems to be disappearing in a lot of postmodern literary studies. He says the author is the story. In a writer like Dostoevsky, for example, who starts with poor folk and notes from underground and ends up in the kind of exalted spirit of Alyosha in The Brothers Karamazov, that's one instance. I want to ask you the next time, is Girard's body of work in itself autobiographical of his own progress from cynicism toward a kind of exalted, not simple, but ecstatic view of the possibilities? But this will do for the first effort, Pogue Harrison. I enjoy it intensely. We admire your work hugely on Entitled Opinions. It was wonderful.
0: Well, fun. I hope the heads aren't going to be spinning too much.
1: Mine is,
0: yeah.
1: But we'll get over it. Robert Pogue Harrison.
0: All right, Chris.
1: Thank
0: good.
1: You.
0: Good to talk to you. Take
1: My
0: care.
1: Pleasure.
0: Thank you.

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1: KZSU FM Stanford, welcome to another edition of Hearsay Culture on the Hearsay Culture Network. My name is Dave Levine. I'm a professor at Elon University School of Law, as well as an affiliate scholar at Stanford's Center for Internet and Society, the University of North Carolina's Center for Information Technology Policy, and the University of Milan's Information Society Law Center. Today, we are doing another in our four-part series with Pam Kruger of WealthRamp on financial advice. Financial advisors and AI. And we are very excited to have on Jeff George, the principal and founder of Tau Financial, and also an advisor in Pam's vetted WealthRamp Network, which is a fantastic organization that helps people who work for a living. I'm going to put, that's not their phrase, it's mine, get financial advice, which I love. That's my phrase. Pam, you can describe it the way you would like. Jeff is joining us today to discuss a topic which, of course, is everywhere, which is AI, but more specifically, the use of artificial intelligence in financial advice given rather than received. And what I mean by that is we have a world where everyone thinks that generative AI is their solution. Generative AI can replace their lawyer, something that I focus on a regular, and I don't buy it, but I focus on as a law professor. Financial advisors can replace my psychologist AI can replace my psychologist, and financial advisors actually do some psychology in my experience as well, right? Because I don't need to pay for an individual to have rapport when the machine can tell me more or less what I need to know. And of course, everything in between. At the same time, we also see the AI world being highly valued. We're recording on June 12th, 2026, with those of you who are paying attention to the world, recognize that the SpaceX IPO is happening right now. Yes, God only knows what it'll look like when the show airs in a week or two, but for now, it's out there, and some people are making some money, and some people may be losing it very soon, but we're in a space where everything seems to turn on the question of what I should or should not be doing with AI and how I might work with it. And there are very real concerns in that space. In the world of professional services, law, financial advice, psychology, there's an overarching question of whether this is a good technology to use, whether it's something that can not only not replace, but augment, can help you make sense of things that you wouldn't make sense of, or whether it's the kind of technology which isn't ready for prime time. Having said all of that, however, people are using it across the board. And one of the big issues that we're focusing on in this series is how it impacts the financial advice world. Jeff is someone who has been around this space for quite a long time and who has very interesting and unusual experience in the space, aside from having a background both in accounting, but also, and I love this, won the Ethics in Business Scholarship Award at the University of Texas at San Antonio, which, Jeff, I don't know if you've talked about that recently, but ethics is a gigantic issue, and I don't think it's one that's adequately discussed across AI or maybe across our world.
2: Dave, but I 100% agree with that.
1: Fantastic. Well, get ready for some questions in that space because that's something that's particularly important. But the nutshell is that Jeff has worked with offices worldwide advising on $2 billion corporate and retirement plan assets. He also describes himself, which is fantastic for Hearsay Culture, as a deep and independent thinker, which is something that Hearsay Culture focuses on. We are independent. I do air the show on Stanford Radio, but Stanford does not choose my content, and I do this from that space because it gives me the independence from the academic world that we need to challenge, and this is your description, the prevailing views about what it takes to make a business grow, to keep it profitable, and what it means to be successful. And maybe that's my jumping off point, Jeff. Welcome to Hearsay Culture. Thank you for joining us, and thank you for joining Pam and me to have this discussion.
2: Thanks, Dave. I'm super happy to be here.
1: What it means to be successful. I think that's a great way to start off the discussion, and I'm going to jump in right here. According to NVIDIA, 91% of financial services firms were using or assessing AI in 2024. Given how things have scaled, let's say 99% plus are using or assessing it. There might be that 0.01% or maybe 1% who have said, I'm not even looking at it. But let's jump off right here. Is AI no longer optional? in the financial advisor space? Are we at the point now, June 2026, where it's not a question of whether, but you have to?
2: I wouldn't say it's a prerequisite, but there's definitely that fear of being left behind, in the sense that it will create scale. I mean, it will undoubtedly create scale, that if you do not adopt it, as an owner or as a professional in this industry, you're going to be working against people who have, that have a greater scale and capability set than you do. So I don't know that it's required, but it will cost you something.
3: You know, Jeff, 63%, according to Schwab, this is Schwab's latest report, of 533 financial advisors, 63% of registered investment advisors are using AI tools right now. Now, the vast majority are in the experimentation mode. They're focusing on administrative tasks like, you know, note-taking and drafting emails, et cetera. So, you know, while Dave might focus on the industry, the financial advisor industry as a whole, I'm going to drill down to you and ask you the simple question. You know, how are you using, you specifically in your practice, you're a solo practitioner, which is really cool, because that means that you are the boss. You are the one that sets the policies on what you will and won't do with AI. So give me an idea right now. Paint me a picture of how you're using it right now to make your life and your clients' lives better.
2: So Pam, great question. Really, in a couple of very specific ways is how we're using it right now. So I have a couple of different tools that we use for research and you know, effectively like self-learning. So if we're looking into research for clients on behalf of, like, hey, is this a potential solution? If we're looking into tax law, if we're looking into retirement plan design, I use very specific tools that I specifically point at the resources I want, and I have it provide inline citations of where that information is coming from so that I can fact check it myself. But in that sense, it's very productive, because I'm kind of using it like a bird dog, I guess, in that sense. We also do have it for meeting preparation. So effectively aggregating the cumulative notes and materials that we put together for clients to help us prepare for a meeting, and also for taking notes during client meetings, which frankly is one of the best things that's ever happened, because instead of focusing on, I need to make sure I'm typing these things down, I'm keeping track of what the client's saying and that we're serving them and capturing what they're requesting.
3: Yeah, then you're not missing anything.
2: Exactly. I'm able to be fully present and have better notes. Yeah. And so that's been fabulous.
3: You know, better conversations with the clients then as an outcome of that. Yeah.
1: Yeah. And that, you know, and it's interesting you mentioned that, Jeff, because I agree, but let me ask you a pushback question, which is more along the lines of what AI does and doesn't do well, right? AI can miss nuance, right? And so, you know, you think about the person going into the doctor's office, right? And says, you know, the doctor will ask, you know, appropriately, are you comfortable with me using this? I'll tell you my response is, are you listening, right, at that point? And so I'm curious, it's certainly useful as a note-taking skill, but do you feel like, because it's there, your focus has to remain, or do you find that it's the kind of thing that allows you to refocus? Because I wonder about that, right? Well, it's taking notes. I'm going to think about things differently, and I'm going to push a little bit hard on this, right? Or I'm thinking about something else. How does the financial advisor work it in without it becoming a substitute for their own thinking through the material that they have?
2: Dave, that's the ethical question, and we're probably going to circle back to this a couple of times. Yeah. But yeah. I think really, it's if you're a fiduciary and you're doing this job with your client's best interest in heart, what it allows you to do is be fully present. So instead of you multitasking, worrying about making sure that you're not only capturing the important portions of the discussion, but also listening to them and engaging, you know, directly with them in dialogue, you're able to just have that direct engagement, and you're getting a compendium of notes that may not be completely accurate, but it's good enough that you can make modifications based on your own recollection of the conversation, and they're far more complete than what you'd be able to draft up while you're having that conversation and typing. So, but it could be used as a crutch, 100%, and I think that's the ethical risk.
3: Since we are kind of touching on the what not to do, you know, there's this temptation in this industry. Okay. Financial advisors are not all created equal. We're talking about them like they are, like, oh, financial advisors are going to do A or they're going to do B. No, it totally depends on the individual advisor across the board. It means that you're separating the wheat from the chaff even more, because they're going to have some advisors that are in this business who are going to say, wow, this is super tempting for me to speed up and scale faster. I can add on more clients. I can grow more quickly. I might even be able to push some cookie cutter investing models that are more robo style, automated, one size fits all investing via AI, lets me bring on more clients. So this risks diluting the advice, the personalization, especially using agentic AI. So this is where I do want to ask, and I know we're going to touch on this again and again, but I just want to start to get a sense from you, Jeff, of being the founder of your own firm. No one's telling you what to do. No one's watching you. How are you putting up your own guardrails and remaining within the fiduciary best practices standard legally that you have set for yourself that many advisors don't have?
2: I don't allow AI to influence anything that requires independent judgment. So if it's aggregating data, if it's performing research, if it's collecting information, that's great. You know, it's useful, it's saving time. But I believe that clients are hiring me for my advice, and that they want my brain. And if I'm using AI, then what are they really paying for? I think substantively, I mean, it's going to be, I think, the same ethical dilemma we have now for the industry, but it expanded exponentially, because I mean, you can take a portfolio off the shelf, like, as you know, a turnkey asset management product, and pretend like it's yours, and you know, it's the same problem, but it's going to be even worse. So to me, it's you live up to the spirit of the understanding the clients have. This is the social contract. They hired you, not the AI tool you're using.
3: Yeah, considering that AI is wrong 34% of the
2: frequently
3: time. Yeah,
1: and that's something that's something I want to talk about shortly, which is the good advice and the bad advice. But you know, that you both alluded to it. So let's ask the question of the day that I think when you're interviewing anyone about AI and jobs, if you don't ask, you know, you're not asking the right question, right? AI replacing financial advisors, right? Now, I'm not a futurist. You don't have a crystal ball, right? But there is a lot of concern across a wide range of industries that AI does now or will, right? What is your take on the threats to human beings being financial advisors?
2: I think the threat is the same threat that people have now, or that advisors have now, in the, you know, kind of partial services that they get with a 401k record keeper, or with quasi fiduciary service, in the sense that most consumers don't know what they don't know. And so when they're hiring an advisor, it's easy to settle for good enough. And if you're settling for good enough, you often are leaving things on the table, but you don't realize you're leaving them on the table.
3: Amen.
2: And so that, to me, it's a matter of, are there going to be people that settle for using AI instead of hiring a professional? 100%. But as one of my clients recently said, and I remember because my grandfather used to say it too, was sometimes being cheap is expensive. So, you know, you save the cost up front, but the economic price of making a choice that is not the best one you could have made vastly exceeds, in many cases, the cost of getting the advice in the first place.
3: Yeah. Can I ask a quick question on compliance,
2: yep.
3: Jeff?
2: Yeah.
3: You know, across this industry, and by the way, I

0: could nudge, participants to proprietary products. That has already happened using AI. So I guess what I'm asking is, do you see and are you hearing at conferences you're going to that regulators or anyone is expecting guardrails to be put in place via firm-wide AI policies in writing?
1: So, great question, Pam, and that's just now starting, I think, to come out. So, up until this point, there didn't really appear to be much in terms of like regulatory infrastructure, focusing on that. But we're starting to see some state regulators, and I'm sure that the SEC will be coming in with it, shortly, requesting that advisors disclose, the extent to which you're using AI and producing client work materials, the extent you're using it to develop recommendations and advice. I think that it's going to expand a lot further, a lot faster into cybersecurity. What are you integrating it with? Are you adequately addressing privacy concerns? Are you getting opt-ins from clients? There's a host of compliance issues with all of this that we're not even scratching the surface of yet. And so I think that's where the potential and the promise of AI for our industry is immense. In terms of tackling operational hurdles and things like that, but in terms of it being implemented into the guts of running an advice business, I don't know how close we really are to being able to do that because the cybersecurity concerns are still there,
0: Yeah, the
1: privacy concerns are
0: privacy,
1: still there.
0: security, yeah.
1: I mean, there's a lot of things that are not fully buttoned up, and so if you choose to be an early adopter, great. But my understanding is the regulators and the SEC, you're still a fiduciary. It falls on you. So if you choose to use that tool and it gives out bad advice or it inadvertently releases client information, it's still on your shoulders. You're responsible. You made that choice. You're the fiduciary. So, there's a lot of compliance risk associated with jumping in without being thoughtful.
2: We're chatting with Jeff George of Tao Financial and our resident expert in this series, Pam Kruger of WealthRamp on KZSU-FM Stanford and Hearsay Culture. Jeff, you got to something that I focus on a lot, which is secrecy and confidentiality, and trade secrecy. You've got the large public models, right? The ChatGPTs and the Claudes and so forth. And of course, you also have the walled gardens, right? And increasingly, the larger firms across a variety of industries are creating their own internal large language model. However, having said that, in terms of hygiene, when it comes to sharing confidential information, we know as a general matter, once you put any information into a third-party computer, right, you don't control it anymore. And so how do you, in the first instance, deal with that, both internally to Pam's earlier question, but also as an industry? Because if I'm a customer and I'm sharing you about the most intimate details that one can offer, right, which is, your financial position, the last thing I want is the risk that my financial advisor is going to, maybe even to benefit me in terms of advice, for example, use it or however, but then find out that it's now training ChatGPT.
1: Well, not only that, I would argue if you wanted to hand ChatGPT your financial information, you would have already done it yourself, right?
2: Right, exactly. So, exactly.
1: But so I mean, the short answer is, Dave, I don't. Mm-hmm. We don't release client information into those tools, and we do still produce the work products ourselves. In the rare instances where something, if we're testing something out, for example, we would have to be using heavily redacted documents. We'd be using PDFs, removing all PII information, anything that could possibly link that material back to an individual client.
2: And personal identifying information, right, is what you mean by PII.
1: Thank you.
0: Mm-hmm. So everything
1: is basically
0: anonymized.
1: Making it to where there is no way that information could be traced back to the owner of the information. But even then, substantively, like that, I think that could still be considered a breach of trust. So I think it needs to be done very, very sensitively, and ultimately, the right way to do it, I think, would be in a closed end system. Where it's on your server, you're maintaining the environment, you're locking down the cybersecurity, and it's not being transmitted to a server somewhere else where the information is at risk of being stored or inadvertently distributed.
0: And let me remind everybody, we're talking to a very thoughtful,
2: right,
0: fiduciary advisor who's we're talking to somebody who's like so at the top of the ethics

0: realm that this is what you do for your best practices. This is not going to be adopted. These kinds of guardrails are not going to be adopted by a lot of advisors, which is part of the reason that I was excited about doing this show, because people need to know and kind of wake up that you're, you know, is your advisor using AI for good or for evil? Jeff, I have a question. Have you ever, and can you paint me a picture and let me know of any time you can think of in recent days that you looked at an AI tool and you thought to yourself, oh, this sounds great. This would really save me time, but I'm not putting this anywhere near my clients.
1: Every day. Every day. New stuff comes out. I'm looking at it going, wow, I could automate so many things. But in order to do this, I'd have to basically open my closed in system to these, you know, frontier models or web-based models. And there's no way. There's no way I would do that. I mean, it would have to be locked in way better than it is right now. So maybe when there are better safeguards, but I'm not sure those exist yet. I think we're still defining what that means.
0: Give me a couple of examples of the tools that you've looked at that might be tempting to somebody else. You know, I'm just saying another advisor who says, oh yeah, heck yeah. And you're saying no.
2: Right.
1: Oh gosh. So and this is actually a little bit older technology, but if you look at say like a Zapier or a Make, you know, some of these like automation technologies, I mean, gosh, the idea that you could integrate all your different systems and have, you know, lockstep, you know, if A, then B type automated actions, moving files, sending communications, you know, that is something that has been extraordinarily tempting for a very long time. But the reality is, to get the most out of that type of a service, you have to have it connected to all of your different systems. It has to have access to all of the information stored on your clients. It has to have access to the file structures. And so it's not necessarily that you can't implement something like that, but that in order to adhere to the standards of the way you should be conducting holding client information, you need to think through that mousetrap all the way around before you turn it on. And so we're in the process of looking at doing things like that. But again, it's going to be baby steps, because once you turn it on, if you do it wrong, I mean, you can't unring that bell.
2: Well, and that's a fantastic point, and to jump off of it, because one of the things that I am concerned about greatly is our collective lack of understanding about how the technology works, right? So I want to put aside the financial advisor who is going to because of economic pressures, because of lack of resources, because they're too busy, right, is going to ignore all of the ethical recommendations that you've identified, Jeff, and that Pam has pointed out won't necessarily even exist, right, in the atmosphere that advisors are going with, and go to a separate question, which boils down to when you've got the choice, right, and you don't know what you don't know, as you alluded to at the beginning, now on the financial advisor side, how much do you really need to understand about the technology itself in order to use it ethically, not to mention effectively?
0: Right. Exactly.
1: I think that's a gray area. I think you could fully implement it without knowing anything. And I think that it's an extremely hazardous decision to make. But I think that knowing how the sausage is made always matters. I mean, it matters for the same reason that you want to understand how a poll is conducted, the same way you want to understand how a medical study is conducted. You know, there's always the risk of bias. There's always the risk of someone having an agenda in how something is created that feeds through to the finished product. And that's not to say that I'm not trying to point fingers. I'm just saying it. Maybe I don't agree with that bias. Maybe the end product isn't something that I would want to put in front of clients if I understood how the process is being conducted. And so I do think it matters substantively. Also, I think if you don't understand what your tool is doing, how do you know it's doing it right?
2: Right.
1: I mean, if someone in your industry is relying on this as a crutch to basically provide the answer a client's looking for, you have no idea whether it's right or not. And if you're capable of answering the question for your client anyways, you don't need it. And so it's kind of a catch-22. I think it creates the risk for a lot of poorly informed advice.
0: Yeah, I think it susses out who's real as an advisor and who is using AI, you know, as a facade to grow their practice. You know, it's just, this is really a good conversation to be having, because it's about saying, okay, Jeff, you want to use AI tools and et cetera to benefit you and the practice. But the difference between the way you look at it and approach AI is you're saying, yes, but is it really going to benefit the client? You know,
1: exactly.
0: And that is the difference that, you know, really does separate out. Why are you using AI? Why? How? But I want to know why. Yeah.
1: I think that is going to be the defining ethical challenge of our industry as AI gets rolled out, because, you know, as a owner of a small practice, you know, rolling out AI has immense possibilities. And the end goal, I think the apex that achieves client outcomes is you're using technology to minimize your time spent on operational burden activities that don't necessarily require your brain to be used. So if you're filing away files, if you're taking notes, if you're, you know, rote repetition, if you're sending reminder emails about something you asked for 6 months ago, which happens, and any advisor listening is going to laugh because you got a laundry list of those things, you know, so like using AI for the basic blocking and tackling that isn't necessarily the highest and best use of your time allows you to serve your clients better. But it is an extremely dangerous and slippery slope, because once you get to that point and you've effectively scaled, any point beyond that where you're now using AI to replace yourself, to potentially supplant the advice a client's paying for with effectively an artificial product that you may or may not actually be quality checking, I think you can scale well doing that, but at what point does it stop being in the best interest of your client and it starts just being because you want to make more money?
2: This brings another aspect to the equation, which is rapport. Right. We're certainly, even though this technology was now foisted upon society, that's my terminology, right, less than 4 years ago, there's still a lot of people, right, a lot of people and across all demographic ranges who recoil at the idea of relying on AI in the absence of humans. However, it seems like, and certainly the SpaceX IPO, which we're not getting into here, but certainly is an example of it, we're increasingly going, could have a haves and have not scenario as well, right? At from one perspective, if I can't afford a financial advisor, right, with the giant asterisk being wealth ramp, right? If I can't afford a financial advisor, I may as well use AI. On the other hand, the flip side is, if I have the resources, I'm going to get the benefit of a human being who's using AI as a tool the way you describe it, Jeff, right? As opposed to having to hope that ChatGPT gets it right. Are you concerned that we're going to increase, notwithstanding the laudable efforts of WealthRamp and people like you who are thinking about these things, but are we inevitably heading into a have and have nots when it comes to financial advisors? The people with the resources will have the human beings, and the people without the resources will hope ChatGPT is getting it right?
1: Dave, I it's funny. I think I spend a lot of time thinking about that, and I'm not sure. I hope not. But it does cross my mind that you know, if we have a shrinking middle class, you know, what does that mean for our industry? Does AI end up serving that group? But even then, we don't know what the unit economics of AI are going to look like, you know, 5-10 years from now. I mean, what if the cost of running those models gets to the point where even those are unobtainable? And you know, beyond that, I'm just going to, you know, kind of tongue in cheek say, does somebody living on UBI need an advisor?
2: And UBI meaning?
1: Universal basic income.
2: Yes. Okay.
0: Let me chime in here on that front. Okay. Part of what I'm doing with WealthRamp, okay, is I am very aware, hyper aware of the K-shaped economy, the big K, where you got the big upper part of the K, where people are benefiting from the stock market and participation in the market and their 401ks. You got the lower K, where people are trying to climb up and get there, but they're not benefiting. This is where inflation isn't just frustrating, it's devastating, especially to retirees. Now, part of the whole design of what I brought to the market with WealthRamp is we do not cut people off who don't have assets. We have financial coaches vetted and financial advisors, all vetted the same way, who work with people who are in debt, work with people who have 10,000, 50,000, as well as advisors who work with 50 million. So that's one tool that does exist that includes everyone on the K to help.
1: And to add to that, Pam, to your point, I think, Dave, that's why it matters so much that we have ethics and that we've, you know, I don't think you're going to be able to walk into some of the bigger firms as an individual, you know, looking for that type of advice and get served at some point without it just being sure chat with our bot. You know, that I think is a real risk. But there's always going to be people, you know, like me and others on the WealthRamp network and elsewhere that we're not just doing this to get rich. You know, I mean, sometimes you just want to help.
2: Yeah.
0: The most interesting thing isn't whether advisors are using AI and are going to incorporate it. The most interesting question is, you know, whether they're going to use it to really deepen the advice and the judgment and that they're able to impart with generosity and the way they care about their clients. And you're going to be able to separate. You're going to have to learn how to separate those advisors who just want to scale their businesses. And now, so this is where vetting, okay, of course, this is what I do for a living. So I'm talking about it, but I'm talking about it from your perspective as well, from just anybody out there listening. This is where vetting advisors becomes a lot more than an afterthought. It gives you, the AI angle gives you a whole new lens to look through and a whole new reason for consumers to carefully and thoughtfully vet advisors, because, you know, we're not going to choose to work. I'm not going to choose to work with any advisors who lead with AI or use AI in their investment decision making or try to replace their own judgment with AI tools or AI agents. And that's a service. That's what you have to do for yourself. If you're not looking for me to do it, then you have to do it for yourself.
2: 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Let me jump right in here, because we've alluded to it, and I think we need to get to it because it's ultimately that, right? Ethics. Okay. Ethics, apparently, as I'm understanding it from what Jeff and Pam have said, right, are optional in the sense that there isn't a professional organization or professional standard that's going to hold you to it. Now, I'm asking that question, right, directly. I mean, in terms of the ethical obligations of advisors, notwithstanding the fact that they are fiduciaries, I'm getting the very strong sense that it's loose.
0: But not all are.
2: And that's what I think. And we talked about this on our show, Pam. And so I think that's the distinction that I want to drill down on, Jeff, right? I mean, at first glance, what I'm hearing is well, it's a free for all, but it's a little more complicated than that. So in terms of the ethical obligations of financial advisors generally, how does that world operate?
1: I think that's asking me that question is an interesting answer. Yeah. I think there's layers of ethics. I think that it's a question of substance. So you have like compliance-based ethics, which we all have to comply with. And those are kind of like what I would consider the minimum standard of conduct. You know, you don't lie, you don't cheat, you don't steal, you don't get compensated in a way that you told a client you wouldn't, and then do it and then don't disclose it. You know, it's kind of like it's the minimum hurdle rate, you know, that it has to be achieved. But there are much higher standards of ethics, and not everybody operates on the same tiers. And ultimately, I think that's something that is a misunderstanding among many investors seeking advice. Is that they just assume
0: and it's
1: like
0: their
1: if
0: choice.
1: You're a fiduciary, you're a fiduciary. If you're
0: that's
1: not,
0: right.
1: you're not. It's no. You can adhere to the regulatory standard of being a fiduciary, or you can have someone that actually lives by the golden rule, and those are not the same thing.
2: It's a witch.
0: And
1: not necessarily.
0: And Dave, the advisors choose. Please, let's recognize no one is forcing Jeff to do anything. He chose to adhere to the highest best practices. In other words, to act as a professional in an industry that doesn't require it. He chose that. It was his option to be that high standard of fiduciary. Whereas the brokerage industry that has quote unquote advisors has chosen to not right. want to adhere to that. So those are things yeah. people don't realize. It's
1: same
0: like
1: thing with 401k
0: forcing.
1: Record keeping. A lot of people don't understand 401k record keepers are not in and of themselves fiduciaries. So when you're logging into your 401k and you're asking them for advice, or you're calling their service lines. I mean, it's a fine line. They'll help you, but they're limited in what they can do. And there's always that risk that sometimes there might be some self-dealing going on in the discussion because they're not in the role of advisor to the individual person. They're in the role of service provider to the plan. You know, so it, I don't want to disparage them, but there's those risks. I mean, Fidelity, you know, a couple of different companies just got busted for doing exactly that. So yeah. I'll just say that.
2: Yeah. And look, I mean, you know, coming at this as a law professor and lawyer, right, it is radically different. I mean, ethics are not optional if you call yourself lawyer. As Pam's pointing out, there's a hyper.
0: That's a profession.
2: Right. Exactly. Right. And it's a
0: as is being a doctor. It's
2: right.
0: a profession.
2: Yeah. I mean, right? and the blurring mm-hmm. of these lines, I mean, I'm certain that the hearsay culture audience, right, which includes people who invest and people who don't, will be surprised, many, even people who think they otherwise know the industry, to find out that there isn't, right, that level of ethical standards for a variety of reasons, not the least of which because there's a blurring of the lines between who's an advisor with as a fiduciary versus an advisor who can give advice.
0: Yeah, which advisors amongst us have chosen
2: yes,
0: have chosen
2: yeah,
0: to wow. be that high standard, which have chosen wow. consciously to
1: I'll
0: say,
1: give you,
0: nah, I don't sorry. Want to.
2: Yeah, wow.
1: I'll give you a perfect example of this, Dave. So the fiduciary standard, like by regulatory standards, it doesn't say you can't have conflicts of interest. It doesn't say you have you have a responsibility to manage them. You have a responsibility to disclose them. You do not have a responsibility to avoid them. Hmm. So think about that for a second.
2: Yeah.
1: You can call yourself a fiduciary and have an enormous number of conflicts of interest as long as they're disclosed in the appropriate footnotes, which nobody ever reads for the most part.
2: Right. Yeah.
1: So when people are going out saying, "Oh, I'm a fiduciary," there's that fine print there. You get the brochure when you hire an advisor. It's right there. It says, "Here are all the things we do that might conflict with acting in your best interest." But if you're not reading those things and if you don't understand those conflicts exist, you know, to me, that's where the substance comes in.
0: Yeah, that's
1: are you
0: where the
1: walking through that door and pretending that you're still a fiduciary, or are you actually living up to the standard of what people think a fiduciary should be?
0: Yeah.
2: So Jeff, haven't you just made the case for me to use AI? I mean, given all of the, and we talked about this, given the challenges of vetting, which of course WealthRamp does, but I as consumer may not be able to do, given what you're describing now, I'm starting to think, well, the ChatGPT might have biases, but you know, it's not a human being looking for what's best for itself and coded into it. Even if I don't know much, I can assume, right, that OpenAI or Anthropic, right, will have some degree of quote unquote ethics in it. You know what? I'm going with that.
1: Do you?
2: Well, that's my question. Well, that's my question, right? I mean, no, that's what I'm saying. No, I'm posing the counterpoint, right? But that's the response, right? So go ahead. So maybe we're making a whole different set of assumptions about AI that we shouldn't make either. So how do you suss that out?
1: No, that's great. My rebuttal to that would be, one, don't assume that AI is going to give you a better answer than a good advisor. If you're not willing to spend the time to find yourself a good advisor to understand how to go about the process of doing that, how the heck do you think AI is going to magically give you a better outcome? I think it's a lazy answer. I mean, the honest. It's
0: wrong 35% of the time.
1: Yeah, if you don't care about your future, or you want to do it cheap, or you'd rather just not confront the reality of needing to find good advice, you know, go with AI. You're gonna. That's like I said at the very beginning. It's good enough, right? It checks a box. You don't know what you're missing out on. But if you're okay with being ignorant, live with that. It's fine.
2: But what if Jeff, though, right? What if I don't know, and it just start at the very beginning. I don't know what I don't know. Okay. And I could see this playing out this way. I read something on the Google interworld, right? That says something along the lines of what Pam just said, but in a less articulate way and with no context. And then I'm like, I don't know whether I'm dealing with a shark from the, you know, like the Boiler Room type films, or whether I'm dealing with Pam or Jeff. And I don't have the time to figure it out, and I'm not sure if I can get the answer. So you know what? I'd rather go with the devil I know.
1: Well, so I think my concern with using AI, and this is, you know, sure, anybody could argue that we have selfish motivations for saying this, but AI is in and of itself an aggregator. Right. So what you're going to get from AI is the culmination of whatever information it's gathered, which is the same information that if you did a, you know, 3 days of Google searching, you'd find. It's going to pull in MarketWatch. It might pull in some free Seeking Alpha articles. It's going to pull in Yahoo Finance. It's going to pull in blogs. What is it not pulling in? What is it not aggregating? What information does it not have at its disposal that a professional would? And not only that, it's always going to be looking in the rearview mirror. So if you want someone that's actually applying critical thinking to a changing world, you're not going to get those answers from AI.
0: That's right. So people are asking me, you know, kind of on a really regular basis now, you know, hey, Pam, is AI going to replace my financial advisor? Ha, ha, ha. And my answer to that for now, maybe in 20 years, it'll be different. But for now is no. In fact, I think AI might make the whole wisdom of the advisor even more valuable than ever, because just what Jeff just said, all you're going to get is a combination of everything that's already been out there, already been chewed over, and 35% of the time it's going to be wrong, or 34% of the time, and you've got to go through all that. You're not getting judgment, you're not getting wisdom, and you're not getting something else. You're not getting personalization. If you want cookie cutter, go use AI. Go. If you don't want cookie cutter and you want someone, Jeff is going to understand Dave. He's going to understand your spouse. He's going to understand your benefits. He's going to understand your health. He's going to understand why you're upset about living in your house and your wife wants to move, and your stock options at work, and when you're thinking about leaving work. And oh my God, the amount of personal information that has to go into Jeff's advice, that's like a recipe of proprietary ingredients that goes in. You will never touch that with AI. So think of AI as a really cool, sophisticated cookie cutter. It's a cookie cutter. If you don't want personal advice, go get a quick, fast hit of a cookie cutter. I use it every day and I love it. I'm hooked on it. But I keep the tasks that AI is going to do for me in my world here. Do you think that I'm going to let the AI do the interview with the advisor, Jeff George, that I'm about to consider bringing into my WealthRamp network? Not in a million years. So advice is personal. Great, outstanding advisors care deeply about their clients' lives, their whole financial lives, not just their investments.
2: Yeah. Jeff, let me turn to another aspect of this, which you've alluded to, which is now not on the advice side, but on the communication side, right? Increasing numbers of what were otherwise rote emails, right? the kind of stuff that few people want to spend time on are written by AI. And of course the responses are written by AI, and that there's like, you know, you start wondering whether it's just a bunch of AI agents or just bots generally, right, that are, have directions that are communicating with each other. But at the level that you're describing, right, going back to that personal aspect of things, do you use AI, putting aside the advice side? Now I'm talking about the, I'll get back to you Thursday, or yeah, let's meet and talk about X, because that's certainly the time consuming stuff that I know as a lawyer, right? I would definitely consider using it, but then of course people start finding that they're not getting the quote unquote personal service, or you don't care enough if we're using AI. As an advisor on the rote stuff, not the advice that we've been talking about now, but or up to now, but on the rote stuff.
0: Administrative stuff and exactly. And communications, yeah. Like that.
2: Do you drafting. Use it there? Should you use it there?
0: Yeah.
1: Presently, we don't. And I think there's a fine line there. I think if you're communicating like an original communication to a client and you're using AI to do it, I think that would irritate me if I was on the receiving end. I don't want to feel like you just plugged in what you wanted out of ChatGPT and pasted it into an email. Now, on the flip side of that, if I was a client and I'm working with an advisor and the advisor's told me they need me to do something for them, 5 times in a row, and all of a sudden I start getting an automated message that's just sending me a reminder saying, hey, by the way, we still haven't gotten this from you yet, I'd kind of understand, because I'm wasting their time.
0: Yeah.
1: You know, every time they have to go and send that message again, and I know what they asked me to do. If I'm dragging my feet on getting it done, I mean, is it fair to them to have to keep doing it over and over and over again? No, I mean, but the reminder is a valuable service. If someone were to use AI for something like that, sure. But if they're drafting up an original communication that's telling me what they're recommending me to do, or, you know, that we're having a meaningful conversation, written conversation, and AI is the one drafting it, I would probably be upset by that.
2: The another aspect of this, and before we've got about 10 minutes or so left, so I want to pivot to one last kind of big picture question, which goes back to the big picture decisions that financial advisors make, right? You're a solo practice, Jeff, or, you know, small solo practice, I'm just going to speak generally, can kind of make those kinds of choices. And again, you might make them, you know, yay, nay, for a variety of reasons. But certainly bigger firms, and I know this from law, and my research suggests the same things happening in the financial world, are more or less saying, we're not hiring you, entry-level person, right? Unless you can use this stuff. And we want you to do it because you can produce more, right? And generate more revenue. So I teach people entering the legal profession, obviously, but I think about people entering, right, and beginning their careers. Is it your sense that the bigger firms, right, are putting pressure on their junior people, whether they like it or not, to at least be familiar, if not use it outright? And if so, what does that mean? Or am I wrong and that's not happening? Your sense of things.
1: I think it depends on the roles. I think that on the client service side, maybe, maybe not. Operationally, yeah, and I think there's a risk some of those people might be replaced someday by AI automating routine tasks. I'm not going to sugarcoat that, mm-hmm. I guess, but I worry to a certain degree that some of this is window dressing, and not to say that AI won't be transformative or that it won't potentially replace some of these roles, but to say that every time a company says we're adopting AI, every time we say we're integrating it, every time they report a metric that says that their employees are using it X percent, in a world where hype creates increases in share price, I think executives figured out years ago that the more we talk about AI and adoption, the more people are willing to buy our stock without even considering what the price is they're paying. And as long as that is rewarded by continuing to do it, I think they're going to keep doing it. I think they're starting to reevaluate that because of tokenomics and because of the increasing price of utilizing those services. But for a while there, it was like, you say you're using AI and people award you on your earnings call by buying the share price the next day. I mean, it doesn't matter how well you're using it. Doesn't matter if you're getting productivity. Doesn't matter if you're getting profit. It just matters that you're using it and you said the buzzword 15 times on your earnings call. So, you know, and so I think there's a fine line. I think substantively it can add value, but I think there's also a certain amount of performative, like, I'm doing it because I recognize that the market's rewarding it.
0: No, they call it AI washing. But Dave and Jeff, I'm going to say something here. It's kind of bold, but I'm going to say it because it's my experience. So I'm speaking from experience, not reading it someplace. Yes, Dave, I do. Yeah. I think that the bigger firms, when I say bigger firms, I mean big national firms, big regional firms. Are they kind of in-house having discussions about, driving more revenues, creating a more efficient business model using AI? There's not a doubt in my mind. That's all the more reason why I don't care if it's a mega RIA, meaning registered investment advisory firm, or if it's a small solo practice or a small team. Every advisory firm is going to have to ask the question internally, does AI create a better client experience, or are we leaning into this because it's going to produce a more efficient business model and drive more revenues for us? And only those advisors who are truly choosing to be at the highest fiduciary standards, only those are going to answer that honestly. Everybody else is going to, even if they don't intend to, you can't help it. It's seductive. Come on, it's waved in front of your face. I can save money. I can save my advisor's time. I can drive, X more revenues per year. It's just simply by skipping over this step and just using AI to do it for us. So, of course, it all comes back to that question about who is this advisory firm? What are they doing? Client experience or better business model that drives more revenues for them? It's the fiduciary question in action.
2: The information that you receive, right? And we have a few minutes left here. I'm going to ask a couple of big picture questions to close out, Jeff, but this is my last kind of more meta question. The information you receive, right, is also, as everything is, right, intermediated now by AI. When I was in practice, when I was an associate, and this goes back to the Enron era, I was the associate, one of the firms I was with that basically, I was a litigator, but basically if a client came in the door and they weren't sure who to give the assignment to because they didn't have specialists in it, they'd say, give it to Levine because he likes to learn different things. So I became, which was great. So I became the firm's Enron expert. And we had a client, and obviously can't name any names, but suffice to say the client lost eight figures in the Enron debacle. And when I went to meet with the client and I started asking, and this is ancient history now, but we're talking about 20 years ago, right? It wasn't the end of the world time, right? 20 years ago, I went to the client and said, well, you must have understood at some level what you were investing in. The answer was no, right? I mean, and the client was a medium-sized institutional investor. Okay, I'll just leave it there. Suffice to say, they had flip charts, right? They had booklets. And I said, well, who here can explain to me your understanding of what you invested in? And the response was, all we knew is that it made money, right? Well, which is obviously not the way to do things, but that's what happened. Long and short of it is, right, they had the information, as I discovered, and they hadn't read it. That didn't change the fact that they were defrauded and everything else, mind you, but it was fascinating to me. 20 years later, right, and now I'm talking about the information you receive in terms of how to invest and what to invest, not just from your clients, but also, right, on the flip side, where you're going to go with their money. The information's all intermediated in ways that make it more easily understandable, potentially, but also going back to what we've been talking about the entire time, right, are perhaps running through filters that aren't accurate. So not the client information now, but the information you receive from the outside world to decide what to do with money. How do you handle AI in that space, right? The filters that exist. Are you concerned that the information you're receiving is now less trustworthy because it might have been created by AI? Does it create due diligence responsibilities on your end in order to say, well, is this right? Because that's the concern we now have as lawyers, for sure, is like, now the information I'm receiving, by the way, I hate to say it, but even in a couple of cases from courts now, right, may be running through AI. So how do you deal with that on the other end of the relationship?
1: Well, for one thing, Dave, we still gather and collect a substantial portion of our own original data. I'm not necessarily at the point where I trust that AI will accurately retrieve the information I need to make decisions. I've had enough instances where it has failed to do so. It may have done it like halfway. It gathered the right data point, but the wrong time period, or, you know, so there's a lot of that where it gets about halfway, but it's not exactly where we would need it to be. So I'm pretty skeptical, but this might be a little bit glib, but I'm not sure that I trust the information either way in many cases nowadays. I think there's so much misdirection, and there's so much interest in I think that there are too many interests in an outcome and far less incentive to be transparent. Like just the general societal ethics, yep, in many cases. And so I struggle with the entire idea that we're attempting to be to act with fidelity in terms of how information is being distributed. So I tend to be a little bit skeptical in terms of looking at everything, whether it's coming through AI or a press release that gets revised later, or, you know, there's a lot of information coming out that basically you kind of have to use your critical thinking cap with almost everything that's coming out nowadays, is my opinion. Yeah.
2: Last question. And Pam, go ahead. Yep.
0: I was going to say that because I know we're getting short on time. Yeah. So I'm going to give you my final thought here.
2: Yeah, please.
0: Just riffing off of what you guys both just said. I want to ask, you know, you got to ask yourself, you know, do you want ideas, you know, that AI can generate? Do you want cookie cutter that AI can generate easily? Or do you want financial advice? Because the job of an outstanding financial advisor is not generating possibilities. It's helping clients make decisions, and those decisions have to be made from context that comes from months or years working with the client, the conversation that you had 3 years ago about, you know, your sick mother-in-law, the hesitation, you know, that you've noticed every time you talk about retiring. You just picked up on that. It's a nuance. It's the disagreement between two married spouses who are your clients, and it's never going to show up on a balance sheet. Aren't those things the things that often drive the most important financial decisions? And if that's the case, how can AI solve that?
2: Jeff, I'll let you have the last word. That was the same direction of my question.
1: Sorry. So, Dave, would you mind summarizing that for me?
2: Yeah, sure. Here's my summary, right? AI solves as many problems, it seems, as it might create, right or wrong. And then therefore, right, and this is a terrible crystal ball question, but you are in the forecasting business to some degree, right? 5 years from now, net positive or net negative for financial advisors? And you and by the way, I'll give you 1 minute to answer that question.
1: Sure.
2: Yeah.
1: Yes. So I think it creates problems and solves some at the same time. I think it's going to create more problems than it solves in the process of creating solutions, at least initially. Long term could solve quite a few. And I think, candidly, I think 1 year from now, we're probably going to be not far, maybe incrementally further along than we are now. I mean, we're going to still have compliance issues, cybersecurity issues, privacy issues, but with progress made. 5 years from now, hopefully we'll have gotten past some of those things. The infrastructure will be better established. There will be better guardrails. There will be better protections. Better processes, the regulators will step in and provide some guidance, and I think we'll be able to look at implementing it in a more meaningful and cohesive way.
2: Jeff George of Tao Financial and a vetted advisor in Pam Kruger, our resident experts, WealthRamp. Thank you so much for joining us today on Hearsay Culture. It's been a great discussion.
0: Yeah.
2: We could spend another hour on ethics, which I think is so important, but I think we've done a lot here and a lot of work. So Jeff, thank you so much for joining us today on Hearsay Culture and for educating the Hearsay Culture Network and KZSU audience.
1: Thanks, Dave. It was an absolute pleasure speaking with you.
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And at the bottom of every hour, a track recently added to our rotation of the very latest music in our library.

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1: Let me tell you, I had to get my iced coffee first. 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My favorite rapper just announced a tour. 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I had to text all my friends right then to talk about it. Then someone started calling me and...
0: Let's try that again.
1: I turned my phone off right away. I never drive distracted.
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This is Zootopia on KZSU Stanford, playing tracks from albums our DJs have played the most over the last 25 years. And at the bottom of every hour, a track recently added to our rotation of the very latest music in our library.